0: KSDP, 830 AM in Sandpoint, K201DA, 88.1 FM in King Cove, KOLD, 91.9 FM in Cold Bay, KFPS, 88.1 FM in Falls Pass, and KKQA, 88.1 FM in Akutan, Alaska.
1: This is National Native News. I'm Jill Freitas. Residents of the Eastern Interior community of Tok are being ordered to evacuate their homes after a wildfire broke out Monday morning. What officials are calling the Muckluck Fire was reported shortly before noon in the backyard of a residence on the Alaska Highway near milepost 1316. As of Monday evening, it had grown to over 1,500 acres and was spreading to the east and northeast. Sam Harrell, a spokesperson for the Alaska Division of Forestry and Fire Protection, said hot, dry, and windy weather have made the situation dangerous. He said in a brief phone interview that state troopers and firefighters are going door-to-door in the area north of the Alaska Highway, asking people to leave. Go evacuations are underway for Sundog Trail to Midnight Sun Drive. Residents in that area are being asked to evacuate to the local Mushers Hall and to the Tok School. Pets are being accepted in both locations. Officials have also cautioned people in the area to avoid downed power lines. Harrell also said a helitack team from Fairbanks has been dispatched to the fire, as well as fire engines from as far away as Matsu and Kenai. He was not able to confirm if or how many structures have burned. Dogs have long been banned in the Pribilof Islands under a rule imposed by the federal government to protect the world's largest concentration of northern fur seals, but that's set to change. The Alaska Beacon reports that under a new interim rule enacted by the National Oceanic and Atmospheric Administration, dogs may be brought to the islands, but only for the specific purpose of hunting for rats. Dogs allowed on St. Paul Island or any other part of the archipelago must be trained and certified to detect and catch rats, and their stays are limited to 180 days. The Pribilofs have managed to stay rat-free even as other Alaska islands and coastal areas have become infested with rodents. The new NOAA rule is intended to keep it that way. Rats are not native to any part of Alaska, but have been introduced by ships over time. They have infested several coastal regions and become one of the most destructive invasive species in the state. There have been instances of rat sightings on St. Paul over the years, but most were caught immediately in traps set up at the harbor. One rat escaped that gauntlet in 2018 and was found dead 10 months later. The new rule went into effect on August 6th. Mining companies are setting their sights on two national monuments in Utah. KNAU's Chris Clements reports the monuments were slashed by President Trump last month, opening them up to new mining claims.
2: Seven mining claims were filed in Bears Ears National Monument a day after Trump announced the cuts, with two filed in Grand Staircase Escalante National Monument less than a month after that. Autumn Gillard is a member of the Paiute Indian Tribe of Utah.
3: It's just very

0: and management will approve the claims, since Trump's executive orders only allow them after September 11th. For KNAU, I'm Chris Clements in Flagstaff.
1: And I'm Jill Freitas.

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2: This is Fresh Air. I'm Dave Davies. Throughout the war with Iran, President Donald Trump and his team have touted the success of their punishing airstrikes, asserting that Iran's missile capability has been functionally destroyed, that its munitions factories have been flattened. But there's plenty of recent reporting to suggest that 5.5 months into the war, the U.S. military's ability to dictate terms to Iran is increasingly limited by the depletion of American weapons stockpiles, the threat Iran can still pose to U.S. bases and allies in the region, and Iran's control of the Strait of Hormuz. For some insight into the state of the conflict and prospects for the future, we turn to Stacey Pettyjohn, a widely quoted analyst on U.S. defense strategy, military planning,

0: planning, air power, and war gaming. Pettyjohn is a senior fellow and director of the defense program at the Center for a New American Security. Much of her current work focuses on the impact of emerging technologies, including artificial intelligence, autonomous systems, and drones. Before joining the Center for a New American Security, she spent more than a decade as a political scientist at the RAND Corporation. We recorded our interview yesterday. Stacey Pettyjohn, welcome to Fresh Air.
1: It's great to be here.
0: You know, I'm interested in how you thought this war might unfold when it began, February 28th of this year. You know, it seems at this point that President Trump is clearly frustrated. He wants to bring the war to a conclusion in which his goals are met. It is not happening. When this war began, you know, certain things were apparent. I mean, the United States and Israel had enormous will and capability to inflict enormous damage and death with airstrikes, but were very unlikely to commit ground troops, which would be costly and politically risky. I'm just wondering, when this started, what did your own knowledge and intuition tell you about how it might go?
1: Well, when you look historically at operations that have focused on using air power, whether that's aircraft or missiles, to try to change the behavior of another state, that there's a lot of debate and little evidence that air power alone normally produces a durable political outcome. And the one that the attacking state is looking to achieve, in part because a lot of nations have a deeper interest in the situation than the U.S. does. This is something that is existential to them, whether it would be Milosevic in Kosovo in 1999 or the Iranian regime today. So in these situations, the asymmetry of interest, the fact that the country is only willing to use air power, is normally an indication that they aren't willing to go all in and pay the terrible costs that sometimes might be associated with using pure brute force and deploying ground forces to achieve a goal.
0: There's been a lot of reporting that this conflict has depleted supplies of critical munitions among U.S. arsenals. That's been disputed by the administration. There was a Washington Post report that a couple of weeks ago, Trump confronted Defense Secretary Pete Hegseth at a cabinet retreat at Camp David, saying he thought this issue had been addressed, and Hegseth blamed one of his deputies for the problem. The White House press secretary called this 100% fake news. Do you find these reports credible?
1: Yes, they are absolutely credible for particular types of weapons. I think you can holistically say that the U.S. military still has deep stockpiles of even precision-guided weapons, but they tend to be short-range ones that you have to get close to the target to attack it and drop a bomb. Something like the JDAM, we've heard a lot about that. It is a dumb bomb that has a tail kit attached that allows it to be guided by GPS and to precisely hit targets. But you need to be nearby. The U.S. has lots of those. They have lots of glide bombs. They have lots of shorter range missiles and rockets. Where they have shortfalls are in some of the more exquisite systems that are longer range, which tends to drive up the cost of the weapon because going farther requires a bigger airframe and there's just sort of compounding costs that occur. So they're more expensive. We buy fewer of them typically. And then also on the defensive side, the surface-to-air missiles or the defensive interceptors, such as the Patriot missile or the THAAD interceptors, these are very expensive, sophisticated weapons that are basically able to hit an incoming ballistic missile that's moving incredibly quickly, sometimes maneuvering, and protect whatever it is stationed by. And we definitely don't have enough of those.
0: Yeah, Patriot missiles cost about $4 million each, is that right?
1: Yeah, I think something like 3.9 is around for the newest variant of the missile, which is quite capable and has proven itself to be very good on the battlefields in both Ukraine and actually the Middle East, just expensive and difficult to make.
0: Is the concern that the U.S. won't be able to defend its Gulf allies and U.S. bases, or that it'll be less able to launch offensive strikes against Iran, or both?
1: It's both. They're intertwined. And this is one of the interesting tensions with the situation that the U.S. finds itself in. You know, you can sit back and wait and use either your ground base, like the Patriot or the Thad, or sea-based air defenses, which means they're on one of the destroyers or cruisers in the region, to protect your allies or U.S. bases in the region where U.S. forces are stationed. But those stockpiles are running low, they're finite, and they're not going to be replenished in the next 2 to 3 years. The other option is to go on the offensive and begin to pressure Iran again by hunting for its missile and drone launchers. That's been a stated objective of this campaign since the beginning. And it seems like the U.S. has actually had pretty notable success in some ways at this, but nowhere near to the extent to which the administration has claimed. So part of this is a problem that it's just incredibly difficult to find what are often small trucks or sometimes bigger trucks for the larger ballistic missiles that can blend in, that hide. Iran has underground shelters, so they pull them out, shoot, and then move again and go somewhere else to hide, which means you have to be looking constantly at them to actually track their movement and find them and then get a weapon on them that can destroy them. And a lot of the standoff weapons the U.S. uses, like the Tomahawk cruise missile or JASSM, fly slowly. So they're not particularly well suited for these quick targets. So going on the offensive and suppressing Iranian missiles and drones or destroying them would require restarting the air campaign at a new level. But the bases in the region have proven to be incredibly vulnerable. And those are bases that U.S. forces and aircraft would have to use because the United States Air Force mostly has short-range fighter aircraft. So they have to be based nearby. They're going to need tankers. And you would have to assume that Iran would be attacking the bases more regularly to prevent the U.S. from resuming this air campaign.
0: Mm. Are there cases where you can see these shortages having an effect on battlefield strategy and tactics, specific cases where the effect is clear?
1: Well, it seems, and this is just my supposition, but it's clear that the administration is frustrated with this situation and really wants to get out of it. And the president is prone to bluster and making threats, but, you know, past behavior suggests he will follow through on them if it seems like it's going to be at a reasonable cost. And I think right now the real issue is the costs are too high. So seizing any of the islands, trying to seize any of the territory in Iran would be prohibitively costly because those pieces of territory are very close to Iran and there could be missile and drone launchers all over that could easily range them. So U.S. forces would be sitting ducks and would have to be prepared to endure and survive through sustained attacks. Similarly, if you were to think about trying to escort ships through the strait, right, opening the strait seems to be at the heart of the conflict right now. And Iran is reveling in its newfound power, the fact that it has closed the strait and it has the upper hand. And I think every time the U.S. goes on the offensive, they've realized that Iran has shown that it will retaliate. And so they have to be prepared to defend not only their bases, but their allies and partners in the region as well.
0: Has the United States rotated some of its forces out of the region, some of those that had been used in the initial attacks on Iran?
1: I don't think it has actually taken any forces out yet. It has been announced that they're going to be moving one of the aircraft carriers that's been on an incredibly prolonged deployment. And a part of the operations against Iran is supposed to leave soon, but they're waiting for its replacement to get on station since it is sailing from East Asia into the Middle East.
0: Right. That's the USS Abraham Lincoln. I mean, that's become quite a public controversy. As you know, there have been reporting of food shortages, broken toilets, moldy showers. And have you heard of issues like that in other parts of the military?
1: I have. I think this is an incredibly disruptive deployment for many forces, including those on the ground, because the U.S. has essentially vacated the large bases that it would typically and has in the past operated from in Qatar, Bahrain, Kuwait, the UAE because those bases have been attacked so many times. So it's not clear to me exactly where they're operating from, but I know they don't have the usual support and amenities that are provided at these locations, and that they're instead working from, living in, and moving around in distributed locations to reduce their vulnerability to attack.
0: Huh, that's interesting. So it's not just the length of the deployment. It's the fact that support bases have been damaged, attacked, and in some cases abandoned.
1: Basically, yeah. It will be very interesting to see what the U.S. does when this, if this war ever ends, in terms of its peacetime presence in the region, because it was heavily concentrated around the Gulf and in those very vulnerable big bases. And it seems like it would be unwise to begin to, you know, bring in large warships to Bahrain to go to port, or park big aircraft, or even little aircraft, F-35s, tankers, AWACS, at any of these locations, because they could easily be attacked at any point. We've already seen that there have been tankers that were hit on the ground, I think, in Saudi Arabia, along with the airborne battle management aircraft, the AWACS, and those are pretty difficult losses to replace in any near term.
0: Yeah, and I read that there was an early Iranian attack on the U.S. Navy base in Bahrain, which was the headquarters of the U.S. Navy Fifth Fleet in the region. And, you know, that, I guess that's directly contributed to these problems with supporting ships like the USS Abraham Lincoln.
1: It definitely has. And I think you've seen the Navy has been diverted to other locations that are farther away and harder for Iran to hit. Eventually, they received permission to go to Diego Garcia, the British territory in the Chagos Islands, where the U.S. Flies a bomber aircraft, but there's also a naval base there. But these aren't places that are typical port calls and not where the U.S. typically operates from. So I assume they don't have the stores of supplies that would be needed for the people, let alone the equipment and munitions and different other materials that are needed for replenishment.
0: Yeah, that's like 2,200 miles from the Gulf, right?
1: It is.
0: Yeah.
1: And it looks like Iran fired at it at one point, probably because the U.S. was using it. They previously would send sometimes ships, if not to Bahrain, they would port in Oman. But, you know, the relationship with Oman is a bit fraught right now, and it's clearly those locations are also vulnerable.
0: Yeah, I want to just talk a moment about that relationship with Oman. They were, I believe, according to the ceasefire announced in June, to work with Iran on managing the Strait of Hormuz. The ceasefire, of course, fell apart, officially terminated on Monday. And in an interview on Fox News, President Trump said something to the effect that Oman was a problem, that if they get in the way, we'll bomb the expletive out of them. What on earth is going on here?
1: Oman is an interesting country that has quietly had a reasonably close relationship with the U.S. and allowed the U.S. military to operate from some bases on its territory since the 1970s. But it also has maintained good relations with Iran. And Oman has been trying to play that sort of mediating role between Tehran and Washington and find some sort of solution that would allow the strait to be reopened because the region's economy is so dependent on it. And that has angered the president because it goes against his claims that the U.S. does control the strait and that it already is open. And he sees it as, I guess, some form of betrayal.
0: Mm. Let's talk about the shortages of these weapons, particularly, you know, the Patriot missiles and the THAAD interceptors. That's an acronym for Defense Against Long-Term Ballistic Missiles, right? Is this a failure of planning by the Pentagon? I mean, why are these shortages occurring?
1: Yes, partially it is a failure of planning, but that's not the entire reason that they're running short. The Pentagon has a tendency to shortchange munitions buys every year. They're one of the smaller things that is purchased in large quantities, so you can cut them and with intention to buy more next year. And if you go back and look through budget documents, you could see the planned ramp up after cutting it 1 year. But the problem is that happens again and again. So in the budget deals, the services tend to prioritize their big weapons, that is their ships, their aircraft, their tanks, and they would rather buy them and they'll figure out the ammo later. Well, now we find ourselves in the situation where we don't have enough of these missiles, the air defense ones or the offensive ones, that are incredibly important and that help protect American service members' lives because they can conduct offensive strikes from far away or defend their bases in the region.
0: And it's not easy to ramp up production quickly?
1: No, it's not. And industry is hesitant to do so for good reasons, because year to year, the buys have been incredibly volatile. You find that one year we'll buy zero Tomahawks, the next year we'll buy 100. And if you think about how any business runs and makes a profit, they can't have these big gaps in terms of their ability to sell their product. And since the defense companies have one major purchaser, that is the Department of Defense, they're beholden to its buys. And that volatility means that they have, you know, production lines that are lying there fallow, which is not profitable and is something that's difficult for them to carry as publicly traded companies, many of them are. And they'll lose people, the skilled people who work there. So when there's a decision to expand, it tends to take 12 months to 2 years to actually begin to see an increase in output.
0: So what is the Defense Department doing about these shortages?
1: So they are doing a lot. The Deputy Secretary of Defense has made munitions a priority, as it was in the last administration. But clearly, enough wasn't achieved in that term. And the main initiative has been identifying about a dozen critical munitions that the Pentagon has issued multi-year procurement frameworks for. That's a really jargony term to mean that they're trying to lay out, instead of annually, which is typically they say, we're going to buy 50 Tomahawks this year, and we plan to buy these others this other year, but it's not binding. Say, we're going to buy X many for 5 or 7 years, which I think helps to signal to industry that there is going to be sustained investment. The problem is they still have to issue the contracts and actually pass the money for these ramp-ups to begin. And for the most part, that has been taking longer to follow. So the Pentagon announced Monday that it had reach new contracts with RTX to expand Tomahawk production. So this is the next step that needs to happen. But if you look at the president's budget request this year, the ramp-ups in all of these munitions, how many they're asking to buy and for how many years, are in many, many instances, 6, 8, 14, 20 times what we have bought typically in the recent past. And that's going to be a pretty extraordinary ask of industry to expand its production that much.
0: Right. And even in the best case for the Defense Department, it's not going to get any of these weapons in the next few months, right?
1: No. The lead time, the amount of time it'll take until a weapon is delivered, is in many instances 2.5 to 4 years. So these aren't going to appear and begin to refill stockpiles for some time, which is why you also see there is a increasingly a push for the Pentagon to buy new weapons that it currently doesn't have that are simpler and cheaper. So the idea is you can buy more of them. They hopefully are easier to produce, so you can sort of tap into that idea of, you know, World War II mobilization. You don't need as skilled of labor. You don't need as bespoke of machine tools to produce these. But this is something that they're just beginning to do. They're looking at having cheap cruise missiles, perhaps a cheap Patriot interceptor that won't be as good as the MSE missile that is sort of the gold standard right now, but can provide some of the air and missile defense capability.
0: We need to take another break here. Let me reintroduce you. We are speaking with Stacey Pettijohn. She is a senior fellow and director of the defense program at the Center for a New American Security. She'll be back to talk more about the military situation in Iran after this short break. I'm Dave Davies, and this is Fresh Air.
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0: This is Fresh Air. I'm Dave Davies. We're talking about the military challenges the United States faces 5.5 months into the war with Iran. There's been considerable reporting in the American media about the depletion of U.S. weapons stockpiles and the continuing threat Iran can pose to American bases and allies in the Persian Gulf region. Our guest is Stacy Pettijohn. Pettijohn is a senior fellow and director of the defense program at the Center for a New American Security. We recorded our conversation yesterday. I want to talk a bit about drones. You know, one of the issues the United States faces is that they have a lot of really expensive weapons that cost a lot and take a long time to produce and are very effective. But as warfare has developed recently, particularly in the Ukraine conflict, people are using smaller, lighter drones to considerable effect. So I wanted to talk about that. You know, we talk about drones. There are all kinds of drones. I mean, some are as big as airplanes and look like airplanes and can be in the air for a long time and go great distances. Some of them are almost as small as the ones we see buzzing around parks and beaches. The United States has kind of focused so far on the higher-end stuff, the expensive stuff, right?
1: Yes. The Pentagon likes its gold-plated, you know, sort of weapons. And typically with new weapons programs, it looks to make an improved model of something that already has. So something that's better, that goes faster, that is hard to see on a radar, that has a bigger warhead, goes farther, whatever it may be. And what you've seen globally is that because of the development and improvements to widely available commercial technologies, things like GPS, things like batteries, cameras, that there are these largely commercially derived drones or one-way attack weapons. They're essentially sort of not very good cruise missiles that have proliferated and that are allowing a lot of actors, a lot of different countries, but even some non-state actors like the Houthis and Hezbollah and some of the Iraqi militias to launch standoff attacks. And that has been a real shift. And they're doing so at a fraction of the price of any of the U.S. missiles that cost multi-million dollars.
0: You said standoff attacks? What do you mean?
1: So they don't have to be very close by the target that they're hitting. I'm excluding the smallest drones right here, which have been incredibly important in Ukraine and in other wars in like Nagorno-Karabakh and Libya. But when we talk about the longer range drones that Iran is using right now to attack U.S. forces and different countries in the Gulf, these go hundreds or 1,000, almost 2,000 miles. And they're basically cheap cruise missiles that previously Iran didn't have. Russia didn't have them. They're using them against Ukraine. So if you look at this larger drone and this bigger class, it has provided a new sort of weapon that used to only be available to the United States and really advanced militaries.
0: And Iran has developed this since the war or leading up to the war?
1: Well, before the war, it's the drone that gets the most attention is called the Shahed 136. It's a delta wing drone. It looks like a triangle, can carry about a 100-pound warhead and go over 1,500 miles. and it essentially flies into its target and explodes. And Iran has several different variants of this. It has a slightly smaller one, the Shahed 131, has the Shahed 101 that goes about 400 miles, only a 20-pound warhead that a lot of its proxies in Yemen and Iraq have used. And these have provided it with a lot of depth in terms of its ability to reach out and strike U.S. bases and different countries in the region.
0: And how much did those cost to build, the Shahed drones?
1: The estimates vary. You go from like $20,000 to $50,000, maybe $70,000 for a more exquisite variant. The interesting fact is that Iran's now in a position, it gave these Shahed 136 drones to Russia in 2022 when Russia had used up a lot of its more sophisticated cruise and ballistic missiles in the opening months of the war against Ukraine. And Russia learned how to produce these drones, Iran taught it, and it has since improved them. They're called Garands there, and it has these dramatically improved variants that are still quite cheap and that continue to form the core of the airstrikes that Russia launches against Ukraine every day. They're firing hundreds of them in at a time right now.
0: So is the United States military moving towards more nimble and inexpensive tactics and weapons?
1: For counter-drone defenses, it definitely is. In 2023, 2024, you'll remember there were a lot of attacks on U.S. bases in Iraq by Iraqi Shia militias using Iranian-built drones. And then there was the attacks on shipping in the Red Sea by the Houthis. And the U.S. military learned through those operations and sort of adapted in real time where destroyers, the big Navy warships that are out there, instead of firing a Standard Missile 2, which is an expensive interceptor, or Standard Missile 6, started using its 5-inch cannon. And they've begun to acquire specialized munition that's better at getting the drones. The Army similarly started using Coyote interceptors and different types of defenses. They still don't have enough of these cheaper, more cost-effective systems. One of the most, I think, useful ones that the U.S. forces have found in the Middle East has been using fighter aircraft that are in the sky and armed with relatively cheap guided rockets to shoot down the drones. And the interceptor's cheap, but actually having the aircraft up there flying around is not as cheap, and those aircraft are reliant on those vulnerable forward bases. But they have learned a lot. There's still more to go and a lot more equipment to be procured and training to happen.
0: You know, there was a story, I think it was in the Wall Street Journal, about some war games in Europe, which the United States, as I believe, was on one side, and Ukrainians were on another side, and the Ukrainians got the better of them because they had gotten so effective and sophisticated at using drones in battlefield situations. You saw this, I assume. What does that tell us?
1: It tells us that the U.S. military and its NATO allies have a long way to go in terms of adaptation. These are the smaller drones we're talking about here, more like quadcopters and smaller fixed-wing ones that maybe go 20 to 50, maybe 60 miles. And I've heard for years from Ukrainians that when they have left Ukraine to go and be trained by NATO elsewhere, that they found the training to be incredibly unrealistic and not reflecting the realities of the battlefield that they'd been on every day. And in part, that's due to restrictions that the U.S. and many Western European countries have about using jamming and electronic warfare in their territories and in their airspace, because it can interfere with, you know, civilian air traffic and, you know, your ability to use GPS on your phone, things that make people upset. But it's also, I think, the scale and the number of drones that are up in the air at any given time in Ukraine on the front lines, these smaller tactical drones. The battlefield's just really saturated with them, and it is very hard to operate as a cohesive unit and to come together, you know, mass forces where you're collectively in the same place to take some sort of offensive action and not be seen. And that's something that I don't think the U.S. military has fully internalized and figured out how to adapt to.
0: We need to take a break here. Let me reintroduce you. We are speaking with Stacey Pettyjohn. She's a senior fellow and the director of the defense program at the Center for a New American Security. We'll continue our conversation in just a moment. This is Fresh Air.
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0: This is Fresh Air, and we're talking about some of the challenges the U.S. military faces in the war with Iran with Stacey Pettyjohn. She's a senior fellow and director of the defense program at the Center for a New American Security. If drone warfare represents, you know, a new way to fight, who is getting it right? Who's best at producing and using drones? Is it Ukraine?
1: Ukraine is definitely one of the best at producing and using drones and at innovating in terms of how they employ them. In the war against Russia that began in 2022, repeatedly Ukraine has been the first mover and come up with a new way to use a drone, like the first-person view drones, which are the small, really fast quadcopters that are racing drones that have become ubiquitous on the battlefield now. They're one of the most common weapons that causes the most damage on the front lines. And Ukraine innovated that tactic. You've seen them in the Black Sea using drone boats to attack the Russian Black Sea fleet and essentially opening up the waterway so that they can export grain from Odessa. So that has had strategic significance. And then more recently, Ukraine has built up these longer-range drones that have reached deep into Russia and been attacking oil infrastructure, causing fuel shortages throughout the country, and also increasingly isolating Crimea, which has sort of been Russia's crown jewel, what it annexed in 2014, and a key base for its military. But now it's having trouble resupplying it there, and its forces are constantly under attack from long-range air and sea drones from Ukraine. Russia's also really good. And they have emulated Ukraine in a way and more quickly than I would have anticipated. And what Russia's advantage is scaling production. And, you know, they're producing more than 6,000 of the Garand, their version of the Shahed, the long-range drones, now a month. And they just have that scale advantage that Ukraine hasn't quite achieved.
0: Right. You know, it's pretty remarkable that Ukraine could build this new industry while they're under this existential threat, and their very capital is being bombed. How did they put this together so quickly?
1: It was very diffuse, and it still is pretty diffuse. And that's one of the challenges. You have all these innovative people who have gotten into this because it's existential for them. They're under attack. There is an immediate need. So they're willing to try things that might be risky and to explore options that a much more conservative state in peacetime like the U.S. military wouldn't do. But it has meant that there are lots of small sort of artisanal drone shops. Almost every unit on the front lines has its own drone sort of detachment that manufactures them behind the front lines, but that they rely on. So that means that it's just really distributed, and it makes it harder to achieve the economies of scale that, like, the Russians do, and to produce as many of the same systems and have everyone trained on the same systems. There's value in it, right? They're probably harder to counter because everybody's not using the same type of drones. They're not using the same type of tactics, but not being standardized also has its downsides.
0: Is the United States simply too big to produce drones like Ukraine?
1: Well, in the exact same way that Ukraine produces them, yes. One of the biggest challenges that the U.S. faces in producing small drones is that the U.S. military is required to not use Chinese parts. So they need a friendly nation or non-Chinese subcomponents. And Chinese companies like DJI dominate the commercial small drone market. They have some enormous share, something like 70 or 80% worldwide. And that means that they have a lot of efficiencies in the way that they produce it and can drive costs down. And it has dominated the market for so long, and it's so far ahead, and its economies of scale are huge, that finding components that are not made in China is really difficult, and they tend to be a lot more expensive. So what happens is that U.S. companies end up making inferior drones because they don't have all the expertise that these Chinese companies have that cost more because they're trying not to rely on Chinese components.
0: I want to talk about a couple of other issues in the defense world. You know, the depletion of U.S. defensive munitions has raised concerns about its ability to defend Taiwan or deter a military assault on Taiwan from China. How much of a problem do you think this poses for the defense of Taiwan?
1: It's a huge problem. The U.S.'s stated strategy right now is one of deterrence by denial, meaning that it wants to be able to defeat an invasion should China decide to attack Taiwan. And there are real questions whether it could do so given the munition stockpiles that it has right now. Before Operation Epic Fury, before we began this war against Iran, the U.S. didn't have enough of critical munitions for that war. When we would run war games, U.S. forces would typically run out within 7 to 10 days of long-range maritime strike weapons, so missiles that can sink boats, of air defense weapons, of long-range surface attack weapons would be running short. So now that we're facing the situation that the U.S. finds itself in now in 2026, where many of the same weapons that would be needed in a conflict in Asia have been further depleted, it is a bit of a conundrum, and I think does push the United States to see what it can do more with cheaper variants, whether they're cruise missiles or cheap drones. The problem is still that because of the geography of the Pacific and the distances there, they have to be pretty long range, so they're not going to be super cheap.
0: So that's assuming the United States doesn't have these weapons embedded in the island of Taiwan.
1: Right. Correct. Right. And that could change. When the U.S. military thinks about defending Taiwan, they plan to fight from bases in Japan, maybe the Philippines, Guam, the Northern Marianas, Alaska, Australia, not on Taiwan proper. I do think Taiwan could make use of a lot of very small, cheap drones to bolster its defenses and its asymmetric strategy.
0: Have the needs of the United States to move military capability into the Persian Gulf region diminished its presence in Asia and encouraged, I don't know, a different approach from China?
1: I don't know if we've seen China really respond to the reduced U.S. presence in East Asia, but it definitely has been drawn down. You know, early in the war, I think there were parts of a THAAD system that were deployed to the Middle East. I think some of their weapon stockpiles have been diverted. Now you have the aircraft carrier, and recently, this weekend, President Trump decided to reduce the size of long-planned U.S. exercises with its ally, South Korea. I think there have been aircraft deployed to the Middle East as well. So all of that does sort of leave some openings and create a weakness there. But I don't think China is just going to attack Taiwan because the United States is distracted and in another region.
0: All right, we're going to take another break here. Let me reintroduce you. We are speaking with Stacey Pettijohn. She is a senior fellow and director of the defense program at the Center for a New American Security. We'll be back after this short break. This is Fresh Air.
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0: This is Fresh Air, and we're talking about some of the challenges the United States military faces in its war with Iran with Stacey Pettijohn. She's a senior fellow and director of the defense program at the Center for New American Security. Another development in Asia. You know, in recent days, President Trump on Truth Social has been saying nice things about North Korean leader Kim Jong-un. On Saturday, he had a post on his Truth Social platform saying, "Kim Jong-un and I get along great!" exclamation point, with a photo of them from their past meeting. On Sunday, he posted a comment that said, "Based on my very good relationship with Kim Jong-un of North Korea, I am not happy with the fact that the United States has long ago agreed to participate in joint military exercises with South Korea." And then on Monday, he posted a photo of Kim Jong-un in military garb making a phone call, and then over that we see the headline in quotes, "Hey, Donald, we cool, right?" What do you make of this sudden embrace of Kim Jong-un?
1: Going back to Trump's first term, he made a big overture to Kim Jong-un and tried to reach an agreement with him that failed miserably. But I think that the president is so desperate to have a win and to reach some sort of agreement with someone that he sometimes makes these sort of openings. And North Korea seems to be a potential place where he could actually score a victory, I guess, in his view, though it is quite inconsistent because the president has also praised South Korea for being a country that's doing more for its own defenses. It's building more. It's expanding its industry and looking to cooperate with U.S. defense industry. So there isn't a lot of coherence to this administration's overall policy, I think, towards the region. And it vacillates between this personal diplomacy and reaching an agreement with another head of state and sort of what actually is happening day to day and behind the scenes at a lot of more working levels.
0: Is there any evidence that diplomacy with North Korea has convinced them to curb their nuclear ambitions?
1: There was an agreement in the 90s that at least temporarily worked, though that's hotly debated in terms of stopping the North Koreans as they sought to develop a nuclear weapon. But now North Korea has a nuclear weapon. It's a very different situation and one that is much harder to reverse. Their stockpile is projected to have grown fairly significantly. You're not even talking about a handful of weapons. Dozens at this point, you don't know where they are. So coercive options or forcible removal would be incredibly risky and difficult.
0: And of course, this is all after Trump's two face-to-face meetings during the first term, right? I mean, he made a real effort at this.
1: He did. And I mean, I think that you've seen that that lesson that if you don't have a nuclear weapon, you get attacked. And if you do, you're safer. It has been ingrained in many different states that are observing what's happening and could actually lead to more proliferation. The other thing is North Korea has really advanced its missile arsenal. So it's been providing short-range ballistic missiles to Russia, and they've been improving significantly. They're not great, but they're becoming more and more accurate. Its advancements in its medium and its, you know, intercontinental range missiles have also advanced. So that makes it a very different threat than it was previously.
0: You know, we've talked a lot about the war in Iran. We began by me asking you, when this war broke out, did you have an intuition about what might happen? You know, as things stand now in this war, how might this unfold as we go forward?
1: I'm not sure. I think that, I mean, eventually at some point, the United States is going to accept that they're going to have to take a deal that gives Iran at least de facto control over the strait so that it's open, which is a worse position than the United States and the world was in before the war began. But there has to be some sort of face-saving measure in there right now. And it seems like, if you believe reports that are out there, I think it was in the Wall Street Journal the other day, talking about the Iranian regime's position is hardened and they see themselves in perpetual war. And the Trump administration, you know, desperately seems to want to get out, but also needs something that the president can call a victory. It's in a really tough place, and relying right now on this blockade of Iran is causing more harm to the Iranian economy and to the Iranian people and regime, but they've also suffered a tremendous amount and shown an ability to endure that. So I don't know if that will work or when it would work, but I tend to find that punishment strategies, if they do have an effect, it's over a long period of time, and it's not clear that the U.S. can win this war of endurance because Iran is likely to be able to rearm faster. It's getting drones from Russia. There have been reports of key precursor materials for rocket fuel that have been delivered from China. And it's in a position where it's building cheaper weapons, and it can do so more quickly than the United States, where we're hearing about the strain on the U.S. force more generally, not just its stockpiles with the Navy, but I think the other deployed forces are on long tours that are a hardship tour and fairly stressful, and things are going to begin to break.
0: Well, Stacey Pettijohn, thank you so much for speaking with us.
1: It's been a pleasure to be here.
0: Stacey Pettijohn is a senior fellow and director of the defense program at the Center for a New American Security. We recorded our interview yesterday. On tomorrow's show, we hear from actor Yahya Abdul-Mateen II. Up for an Emmy for his role in Marvel's Wonder Man, he tells us about playing a struggling actor with a secret, losing the role of a lifetime when Disney canceled the show, and his unlikely path to an acting career. He was a city planner until a layoff changed everything. I hope you can join us. To keep up with what's on the show and get highlights of our interviews, follow us on Instagram at NPR Fresh Air. Fresh Air's executive producer is Sam Brigger. Our technical director and engineer is Audrey Bentham. Our engineers today are Adam Staniszewski and Diana Martinez. Our interviews and reviews are produced and edited by Phyllis Myers, Anne-Marie Baldonado, Lauren Krenzel, Teresa Madden, Monique Nazareth, Thea Challoner, Susan Yakundi, Anna Bauman, and Nico Gonzalez-Whistler. Our digital media producer is Molly C.V. Nesper. Roberta Shorrock directs the show. For Terry Gross and Tanya Mosley, I'm Dave Davies.
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performing the title track from their debut album, Masquerade. That's Cardinals on World Cafe. I'm Raina Duras, joined by Cardinals frontman Ewan Manning today. Ewan, welcome to the World Cafe.

0: You just heard Cardinals performing live for World Cafe. That song was I Like You. It's on their new debut album, Masquerade. I've been hanging out with Ewan Manning from Cardinals today, and it's been really nice talking to you, Ewan. Thank you so much for being here.
1: Thanks for having me, Raina. Nice to meet you.
0: Nice to meet you, too. I'm Raina Duras, back in a moment with more World Cafe.

that's made things interesting. Parachute into the Anthropocene. An amnesiac, a himbo can doll. I guess time does make fools of us all.

I guess time just makes fools of us all. That is Father John Misty. A new song from Lake Street Dive about waiting for a long time. Be right back on World Cafe.

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1: They say summer camp is a place where you can make lifelong friends. And it's also possibly where you can find bandmates. Coming up, you'll hear this London band who met at classical music camp. And there is nothing to see. They're called Mary in the Junkyard. That's coming up. Plus, new music from Alabama Shakes.

Don't know if there's an artist whose tour I've heard more about this summer. It's been huge. He plays yet another sold-out show tonight at Chase Field in Phoenix. That is Noah Kahan with Doors. No need to buy tickets for the mini Tucson concert coming up. Live from the Archives is next on World Cafe.

0: One of my favorite Dinosaur Jr. songs, The Wagon. Pulling up to the end of this edition of World Cafe. Thanks for letting me hang out with you and play you some music today, and thanks to all.
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the jitters. Like the planet of a hammer is a clatter and a clamor. 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
2: It's time now for your weather, tide predictions, and sunrise and sunset. Starting with your coastal water forecast, courtesy of the National Weather Service of Anchorage, Alaska. From Sidkenap to Castle Cape, today southeast winds 15 knots, seas 4 feet with rain. Tonight, variable winds 10 knots, seas 3 feet. And Thursday, variable winds 10 knots, seas 3 feet. Castle Cape to Cape Tolstoy, today variable winds 10 knots, seas 3 feet with rain. Tonight, variable winds 10 knots, seas 3 feet. And Thursday, west winds 15 knots, seas 3 feet. Cape Tolstoy to Cape Sarashev, today variable winds 10 knots, seas 5 feet. Tonight, northwest winds 15 knots, seas 4 feet. And Thursday, variable winds 10 knots, seas 3 feet. Port Hyden and Nelson Lagoon, today variable winds 10 knots, seas 2 feet. Tonight, variable winds 10 knots, seas 2 feet. And Thursday, west winds 15 knots, seas 2 feet. Nelson Lagoon to Cape Sarashev, today variable winds 10 knots, seas 2 feet. Tonight, variable winds 10 knots, seas 3 feet. And Thursday, west winds 15 knots, seas 2 feet. Your detailed forecast for the Alaska Peninsula, today, rain likely. Cloudy with highs near 55. Southeast winds around 5 miles per hour, becoming calm in the morning. Tonight, a chance of rain. Mostly cloudy with lows near 50. West winds around 5 miles per hour. And Thursday, a slight chance of rain. Partly sunny with highs near 54. West winds around 10 miles per hour. Your tide predictions for the Pop-Off Island. There was a low tide at 1:59 a.m. at 10 inches, a high tide at 8:16 a.m. at 4 feet, 3 inches, a low tide at 12:48 p.m. at 2 feet, 10 inches, and a high tide this evening at 7:25 at 6 feet, 4 inches. Your sun rose at 7:23 this morning, and your sun will set at 10:05, bringing us down to 14 hours and 42 minutes of daylight hours. And that was your weather, tide predictions, and sunrise and sunset here on KSDP and KAEB. I'm Amy Mack. 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

Welcome to KSDP's Senior Spotlight Special, where we will be featuring seniors from around the district. This Senior Spotlight Special will be featuring King Cove's Journey Newman. Journey Newman was born on May 10th in 2008 in Anchorage, Alaska. She is described by her mom as being a smart, hardworking young lady. Mrs. Smith describes her as a dedicated student. Her favorite memory of high school was the spring OSOG trip to Barrow in 2024. The best advice she has for a successful high school career is to be yourself and have fun. Journey would like to thank her mom, her family, and her friends for always being there for her and always pushing her to do more. Journey plans to go tendering on the Pacific Quest this summer and plans to attend Fort Lewis College in the fall, majoring in early childhood education. Journey Bree, I love you. I'm so proud of you. And on behalf of KSDP, congratulations.

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1: This is National Native News. I'm Jill Freitas. Residents of the Eastern Interior community of Tok are being ordered to evacuate their homes after a wildfire broke out Monday morning. What officials are calling the Muckluck Fire was reported shortly before noon in the backyard of a residence on the Alaska Highway near milepost 1316. As of Monday evening, it had grown to over 1,500 acres and was spreading to the east and northeast. Sam Harrell, a spokesperson for the Alaska Division of Forestry and Fire Protection, said hot, dry, and windy weather have made the situation dangerous. He said in a brief phone interview that state troopers and firefighters are going door-to-door in the area north of the Alaska Highway, asking people to leave. Go evacuations are underway for Sundog Trail to Midnight Sun Drive. Residents in that area are being asked to evacuate to the local Mushers Hall and to the Tok School. Pets are being accepted in both locations. Officials have also cautioned people in the area to avoid downed power lines. Harrell also said a helitack team from Fairbanks has been dispatched to the fire, as well as fire engines from as far away as Matsu and Kenai. He was not able to confirm if or how many structures have burned. Dogs have long been banned in the Pribilof Islands under a rule imposed by the federal government to protect the world's largest concentration of northern fur seals, but that's set to change. The Alaska Beacon reports that under a new interim rule enacted by the National Oceanic and Atmospheric Administration, dogs may be brought to the islands, but only for the specific purpose of hunting for rats. Dogs allowed on St. Paul Island or any other part of the archipelago must be trained and certified to detect and catch rats, and their stays are limited to 180 days. The Pribilofs have managed to stay rat-free even as other Alaska islands and coastal areas have become infested with rodents. The new NOAA rule is intended to keep it that way. Rats are not native to any part of Alaska, but have been introduced by ships over time. They have infested several coastal regions and become one of the most destructive invasive species in the state. There have been instances of rat sightings on St. Paul over the years, but most were caught immediately in traps set up at the harbor. One rat escaped that gauntlet in 2018 and was found dead 10 months later. The new rule went into effect on August 6th. Mining companies are setting their sights on two national monuments in Utah. KNAU's Chris Clements reports the monuments were slashed by President Trump last month, opening them up to new mining claims.
2: Seven mining claims were filed in Bears Ears National Monument a day after Trump announced the cuts, with two filed in Grand Staircase Escalante National Monument less than a month after that. Autumn Gillard is a member of the Paiute Indian Tribe of Utah.
3: It's just very unfortunate that our public lands and Native American ancestral homelands are being put up so quickly on the chopping block.
2: She worries if the claims one day become mines, they'll hurt a unique landscape that's home to thousands of cultural sites. But Brian Summers of the Utah Mining Association says he's confident any mining would be responsible.
4: We can develop our minerals in a way that respects the environment.
2: And he says mining the monuments for minerals like uranium could help reduce dependence on foreign adversaries. It's unclear if the U.S. Bureau of Land Management will approve the claims, since Trump's executive orders only allow them after September 11th. For KNAU, I'm Chris Clements in Flagstaff.
1: And I'm Jill Freitas.

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0: Welcome to KSDP's Senior Spotlight Special, where we will be showcasing seniors from around the district. This Senior Spotlight Special will be featuring King Cove's Rivera Wilson. Rivera Wilson was born April 15, 2008, in Anchorage, Alaska. She is described by her grandma Jerry as a quiet and determined child. Principal Karen Kick describes her as a thoughtful and determined student. Her favorite memory of high school was when her and her team would go on trips to either Anchorage, Bristol Bay, or in Alaska and bonding with her teammates. Close-up with her class was also fun. The best advice she has for a successful high school career is to stop procrastinating and get your work done. It's okay not to be 100% every day, but if you give it your all, you're giving 100%. Rivera would like to thank her family and friends for pushing her to the finish line and encouraging her for an optimistic future. Rivera's plans for after graduation are to study at UAA in public communications and journalism for sports broadcasting. Rivera, your broadcasting career looks bright. We will miss you next basketball season. I'm so proud of you. And on behalf of KSDP, congratulations.
1: Whoa, whoa. 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

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Sandpoint is a first-class city in the Aleutians East Borough, located on Humboldt Harbor on the northwestern Popoff Island. Anchorage is 575 nautical miles to the northeast. The Sandpoint City Council meets the second Tuesday of every month at 7 p.m. in the City Hall Council Chambers. 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

0: That was a little Richard number that the boys rather like, and I hope you liked it. Oh, my soul, and oh, my arms. We've just flown into Manchester here from London to record this show. Well, it's it's good to see you again, fellas, in these foreign parts. How are you?
1: Very well, thank you.
2: Oh, great. Yeah, just fine.
0: What are you doing at the moment, by the way?
1: We're playing in Liverpool at the moment. We've never been there for months, you see, so...
2: It's good to be back.
0: Anybody over there like a request that you can do right now?
1: Well, we'll do a request for everybody.
3: Yeah.
0: Good. What do you suggest?
1: Don't ever change one of the oldies.
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1: 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I'm Laura Kabelka in Berlin. This week on the show, Hungary's new president symbolizes yet another break with the Orbán era.
2: Baka warns Hungary's new leadership against political retaliation while sharply criticizing the legacy of the previous government.
1: Then, is Turkey on the brink of ending a decades-long conflict with the Kurdistan Workers' Party? And we look at a brutal beating in Belgrade that raises questions about the political environment in Serbia. That's all coming up on Inside Europe. We start in Hungary, where Parliament has just elected a new president, namely the judge and former head of the Supreme Court, András Baka. His term as Supreme Court president was cut short back in 2011 under former Prime Minister Viktor Orbán in what Brussels regarded as a government takeover of the judiciary. Now, Hungary's new Prime Minister Péter Magyar has sparked controversy over how he removed the previous president prematurely through a constitutional amendment. And while Hungary's presidency is largely ceremonial, the head of state has significant constitutional powers, including sending legislation back to parliament for reconsideration or referring it to the Constitutional Court for review. The president is also commander-in-chief of Hungary's armed forces, and Baka will oversee the writing of a new constitution. But will the incoming president be a symbol of reconciliation or further division? Stefan Busz reports from Budapest.
2: Applause reverberates through Budapest's neo-Gothic parliament building. The 73-year-old András Baka received 140 votes in favor and 6 against to become Hungary's next president. He was the only candidate. However, lawmakers from former Prime Minister Viktor Orbán's Fidesz party and its Christian Democratic People's Party, or KDNP ally, boycotted the vote. They were protesting the governing Tisza party's decision to end former President Tamás Szőlyog's term early through a constitutional amendment. Yet the deputy speaker presiding the session makes clear that despite the controversy, the floor is now Baka's to deliver his speech. Appearing somewhat uncomfortable, Baka warns Hungary's new leadership against political retaliation while sharply criticizing the legacy of the previous government. He says his nomination was unexpected, embarrassing, and an honor at the same time. However, in a sweeping inaugural address, Baka says he accepted the nomination because, in his words, Hungary has reached a period in its history that requires serious reflection on the functioning of the state and its institutions. He also warns Hungary's new leadership against political retaliation while sharply criticizing the legacy of the previous government for what he views as wasting a generation's worth of time. He explains that Hungary cannot build the new Hungary on revenge, while making clear that those disappointed by political change should not have to abandon their beliefs or political convictions. Baka, who officially assumes office on August 19, makes clear that he wants to be president of a nation where your chances of success no longer depend on where you were born or who your parents were. His presidency marks a remarkable comeback for Baca, who served two terms as Hungary's judge at the European Court of Human Rights from 1991 to 2008. Described as a somewhat old-school lawyer, he was then appointed president of Hungary's Supreme Court. But he was removed from office in 2011 by the administration of then Prime Minister Orbán amid what Brussels regarded as a government takeover of the judiciary. More than a decade later, Baca takes over the presidency from Tamás Szulyók, who was removed from office last month. Szulyók's dismissal sparked protests. Thousands recently protested against Szulyók's removal and what they viewed as Hungary becoming an autocracy. Standing in front of Budapest's presidential Sándor Palace, they recalled that Szulyók was forced to step down following a constitutional amendment pushed through by the ruling Tisza party of current Prime Minister Péter Magyar. The parliamentary leader of the Christian Democrats, Bence Redvary, who also served as a high-ranking official in the previous government, told Deutsche Welle that he had a special reason to support the protest.
3: Because it's a modification of the Hungarian fundamental law, and there's no precedent in Europe like this, because with one sentence they threw out the president of the republic. Never happened in the European Union.
2: However, 63-year-old Tibor Szabo, who runs a Budapest cafe and chocolate bar, gives president-elect András Baca the benefit of the doubt.
4: I think it's 100% much more better like before maybe anybody the last 17 years, but I don't know 100% this is the best choice, but I don't know better.
2: Kristina, a 29-year-old private security expert, hopes the new president will act more independently than previous presidents under the former government.
5: Because the previous president was a figure of the old government, which just took over their look, you know, their will.
6: Okay, and maybe this president you think will be more
5: independent.
6: Why you think that?
5: Because the whole system is now under reconstruction, and every people expects to have a more independent from the lines of the governance.
2: Yet not everyone is convinced. Human rights groups, including Amnesty International Hungary and the Hungarian Civil Liberties Union, have also criticized the constitutional amendment used to remove Szulyók. However, Prime Minister Péter Magyar has rejected the criticism. He says removing the last bastions of what he views as the Orbán regime is crucial to tackling widespread corruption and other scandals. Yet Baca's warnings and the sharply contrasting reactions on Budapest's streets highlight the challenge of overcoming Hungary's deep political divisions. Stefan Bos, DW, Budapest.
1: András Baca is set to be sworn in on August 19. Under the constitutional amendment which made his presidency possible, he will likely only be in place until the new constitution comes into force, or for a maximum of 5 years. Now, while conflicts rage across the globe, Turkey may just stand on the brink of ending a struggle that has lasted nearly half a century. After its foundation in 1978, the Kurdistan Workers' Party, or PKK, launched its insurgency against Turkey in 1984 with the aim of creating an independent state. It later moderated its goals to seeking greater Kurdish rights and limited autonomy in southeast Turkey. More than 40,000 people have been killed in the conflict. But in February last year, a turning point came when imprisoned PKK leader Abdullah Öcalan called on the group to disarm and dissolve, following contacts with the government and other political actors. This week, hope took tangible form as the Turkish parliament passed a law paving the way for rebels to return and reintegrate into society. Yet, even as history is made, uncertainty lingers, as Dorian Jones reports from Istanbul.
7: The Turkish parliament on Monday voted overwhelmingly for a law outlining how the PKK will disarm, dissolve, and help most of its members rejoin civilian life. The future of the PKK leader, Abdullah Öcalan, imprisoned for over two decades, remains unresolved. Still, Mesut Yen of Turkey's Kurdish Studies Center believes the law could finally bring an end to a long and bloody chapter.
8: This armed struggle has been an important component of the Kurdish question in the last 50 years. And it seems that it's going to be over soon. And this law in question is going to make a giant contribution. It doesn't include Öcalan and top figures of the PKK. Yet on the other hand, if the PKK militants are convinced that they can be safe in Turkey, it's estimated that some 15,000 people in Europe, in Syria, in Iraq, and in the prisons in Turkey are going to be either released or are going to be able to come back home.
7: Istanbul, now the city with the largest number of ethnic Kurds, became a refuge in the 1990s as hundreds of thousands escaped the violence in Turkey's southeast. During the height of the conflict, the Turkish army raised villages in scorched earth campaigns. In Istanbul's Bajalar district, where many Kurds live, conversations with Kurds reveal a delicate balance of hope and wariness. This man says, "We want our people to take the place they deserve in this peace process. This law is just the beginning. New and more comprehensive laws should be passed for a radical solution of the problem." While this man is more cautious. "The state has been delaying us our rights for decades. I do not believe this process will be different. I do not trust an arrangement in which Kurds do not have a legal status," he says. While Kurds make up around a fifth of Turkey's population, they have no legal minority status. Speaking to Turks, emotions are just as divided. This man says, "All our people's taxes were going towards fighting this scourge of terrorism. God willing, it will end. Peace will be restored and we will live in peace." While this man is unconvinced. "They committed a crime and now they are to be pardoned. Do you want something like that? No, I won't accept it. We're all citizens of Turkey," he says. The toll of this decades-long conflict is staggering. Over 40,000 lives lost and more than 3 million uprooted. Feelings run deep on every side. While the main political parties back the peace process, hardline nationalist groups fiercely resist, arguing the PKK was already defeated and that peace rewards violence. According to Turkey expert Asla Aydintaşbaş of the Brookings Institution, the main obstacle to the process is the time frame.
9: "The law calls for an incremental process, step by step, which starts off with the passing of legislation and Turkish authorities verifying that PKK has abandoned all weapons. If this drags on, I think, political support for the legislation and for the return of former members of PKK who are seen by a large section of Turkish population as terrorists, I think that would become a politically problematic thing for the government. So timing and moving fast is very important in achieving this goal for reconciliation."
7: Pressure is mounting on the government to address Kurdish cultural rights. From legal recognition of the Kurdish minority, to Kurdish education in schools, to local autonomy and wider democratic reforms. In recent years, human rights groups claim freedom of expression has been severely curtailed, along with broader pressure on the independent media, while opposition parties are under increasing legal pressure. Social media buzzes with questions such as how can PKK members walk free, while critics of President Recep Tayyip Erdogan remain behind bars and opposition members are facing new arrests. Kurdish analyst Yayin cautions that this new law must be just one step in a much larger journey to keep public support alive.
8: This is only a kind of beginning step. We know when this whole issue started 2 years ago, disarmament was only one of the items on the table. And the other two sort of issues were democratization and the Kurdish question. The fact that these two issues, okay, are not touched upon with the law in question, this has created many doubts from both the Kurdish side and the Turkish side, okay, as to whether the disarmament is going to be the only, let's say, agenda of the government. I also have my doubts as to whether this armament may be completed if Turkey does not take any sort of step towards democratization.
7: For Erdogan, a successful peace process could win him the crucial Kurdish vote in 2028 elections. Yet granting Kurdish cultural rights may cost him support among Turkish nationalists. And easing pressure on the opposition carries its own dangers, given its growing electoral threat. For now, the peace process and new legislation offer a rare chance for reconciliation and lasting peace. Whether Turkey will seize this moment is still uncertain. Doreen Jones, DW, Istanbul.

0: For almost 2 years, Serbia has been living through a sustained wave of anti-government protests. What began after 16 people were killed in the collapse of a railway station canopy has grown into a much broader confrontation over corruption, accountability, and the rule of law. Several journalists and activists have recently left Serbia amid threats and fears for their safety. And those who remain increasingly report intimidation and physical violence, while European institutions warn about impunity and failures to protect critical voices. Now, a brutal beating in Belgrade has brought those concerns into focus once again. This case is quite intricate. But EW's Jakov Leon untangles it for us in this report.
1: Just after midnight in central Belgrade, Serbian filmmaker and professor Stevan Filipovic was on his way home when he stopped to film a group of men. He says they were covering a protected 125-year-old building with stickers and graffiti, carrying messages associated with Serbia's ruling Progressive Party. Then one of the men grabbed Filipovic's phone.
2: He came up and hit me in the back of the head, and then knocked me into the pavement. Then they started kicking and punching me, in the head and all over my body. One of them grabbed a metal chair and started hitting me with it.
1: Filipovic suffered a concussion, a broken nose, a neck injury, and a leg wound that needed staples. He is an outspoken government critic and a professor at Belgrade's Faculty of Dramatic Arts. Filipovic's faculty has been at the center of the protest movement that grew after the Novi Sad railway station canopy collapsed in November 2024, killing 16 people and fueling anger over corruption and accountability. Students and citizens have repeatedly taken to the streets demanding justice, as well as early elections. A few hours after the assault, Filipovic realized he could still track his stolen phone.
2: I saw that the phone was first at the police, and I had that entered into the police report. Then it was at a place where hooligans gather. After that, it went to the Interior Ministry's forensics unit. 6 or 7 hours later, I found it in Uroševac, in Kosovo.
1: And by the time we spoke, the phone had apparently traveled even further. Filipovic's tracking app was showing it in Tirana, Albania. The police have not yet offered any explanation as to why Filipovic's phone data appears to show that the device has left the country. Filipovic says he has little confidence that those responsible will be held accountable. He believes the men who attacked him were linked to the ruling party. Whilst condemning the violence, President Aleksandar Vučić cast doubt on Filipovic's accusations of government complicity.
3: I absolutely condemn any kind of violence. I would like to believe that his account of who beat him is not a political fabrication.
1: Whoever was behind the attack, Stevan Filipovic sees his case as part of a broader pattern of impunity and escalating political violence.
2: To go one step further and feel you can beat someone like that in the city center, in front of witnesses and cameras, I find that alarming. That level of impunity is terrifying. I wasn't beaten as Stevan Filipovic, the filmmaker, professor, member of the European Film Academy. I don't think they recognized me. I can't claim or prove that they did. They basically beat an unidentified person.
1: A month earlier, award-winning writer Vladimir Arsenevich was beaten by a group of men while preparing a Srebrenica memorial event in Belgrade. Two men were identified, but prosecutors concluded that their actions did not amount to a criminal offense prosecutable by the state, and the case was instead sent to a misdemeanor court. International institutions have warned of a broader pattern. After visiting Serbia in May, Council of Europe Human Rights Commissioner Michael O'Flaherty said the human rights situation had deteriorated.
4: There are multiple reports of excessive police force, arrests of peaceful protesters, and degrading treatment in custody. Also, reports of police protecting unidentified and often masked attackers of journalists and protesters. The current climate of impunity for police malpractice has eroded social trust in law enforcement and other public authorities.
1: In Brussels, the European Commission has also pointed to increasing pressure and attacks on civil society. For Filipović, the consequences are very personal.
2: Rationally, it would be absurd not to be afraid. This is not a safe society, especially for critics of the government. These are patterns we have seen in authoritarian societies before. So, yes, of course I'm afraid.
1: For some journalists, activists, and other outspoken critics, the answer has been to leave Serbia. Filipović says he understands them. But for those who stay, he sees little choice but to keep speaking out.
2: This isn't activism anymore. I would say activism in Serbia is a fight for bare life. This is unbearable. I completely understand people with families, with children, who simply decide that they have to leave. I understand both those who go and those who stay. But while you live here, you can't just say, I'll look the other way.
1: Since we recorded this interview, there have been new developments. The CCTV footage from the night of the attack confirmed key elements of Filipović's account. And 6 days after the assault, police announced they had identified a 21-year-old suspected of taking his phone. He was questioned, but prosecutors did not seek pre-trial detention. The investigation continues. So does Serbia's broader struggle against corruption, political violence, and the intimidation of people who challenge those in power. Jakob Leon, DW.
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0: 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I'm Laura Kabelka in Berlin. Do you remember this very red-oriented announcement organized by former New York City Mayor Eric Adams a few years back?
1: The rats don't run this city. We do.
2: This is not Ratatouille. Rats are not our friends.
3: Well, you know what? We're going to kill rats.
0: Well, there's an estimated 3 million rats living in the Big Apple. That's one rat for every three people. And while there have been fewer reported rat sightings in the past years, rats are still an issue. In fact, many cities around the world are seeing their rat populations grow. That's why, in this next half hour, we'll take a closer look at how we've built a world for rats. This Living Planet special was written and produced by environmental journalist Charlie Shields and edited by Neil King. Maybe you'll be surprised that you'll end up liking rats a little bit more after this. You tell us. But first, enjoy.
4: Despite centuries of our dogged efforts to get rid of them, rats still live among us, sometimes awfully close. Not only that, in many cities, they are multiplying. From Berlin to New York to Toronto, it appears rats aren't just surviving, they are thriving.
5: It's been named the city with the biggest rat problem in America.
6: They're called roof rats, and there's hundreds of them here.
7: Rats are chewing their way into homes, looking for water and nesting materials.
8: You know, millions of them underground. They live in these little tunnels, and they just feed off our garbage.
4: So what is going on? Are rats taking over? Or are they showing us something about the way we live? I'm Charlie Shield. Today on Living Planet, what urban rats can teach us about our cities, our habits, and the systems that keep them coming back.
9: I see them sometimes if I go out to throw away trash. They run around here and you can hear like scratching within the bins, and then there are like opened up, ripped up bags.
4: We're starting this episode in Neukölln, a suburb in the south of Berlin, where my friend Vata rents a flat on the third floor of an apartment building built in the 1940s, and where a colony of rats appears to have moved into her basement.
9: As you can see, these windows lead to the basement, the lower windows, and I assume that the rats can just access the basement through these windows, and maybe they actually live here.
4: Vata hasn't actually been down to her basement for 9 months. The last time she was here, she got a fright.
9: One rat actually crossed my foot, like ran over my foot.
4: She has sought help to get rid of them.
9: The pest controller came by and he said that not only our street but also the other streets have a rat problem, and that it doesn't really make sense to put in rat traps, that they would eat whatever is out there instead of what is put in the rat traps to kill them, and that there's also a problem with the sewage system.
4: Vata's predicament is not unique in Berlin. About 3.5 million people live in Germany's capital. Alongside them, in a great many nooks and crannies, burrows, buildings, drains and sewers, live many, many rats. They scuttle along the tracks in the underground, they dart in and out of the bushes at the park, and they inhabit the trash cans and the plastic bags discarded on the curb. It's almost impossible to estimate just how many rats live in any one city. They're nocturnal, and they breed like mad. Estimates for Berlin range from hundreds of thousands to millions. And this got me wondering, what exactly is fueling the rat problem? And could there be a better way to manage human-rat relations, or is this it? To find out, I needed to look beyond this basement and beyond Berlin.
10: My heart was pounding, I was nervous, I was scared. I didn't know what was about to happen. You know, will they attack me? Will they bite me? Will they reject me?
4: When you start researching rats in cities, it only takes a couple of clicks before you see this one guy's name pop up, again and again.
10: Bobby Corrigan.
4: Bobby Corrigan.
10: Literally, I moved in. I brought my camping gear, I brought my sleeping bags, my food.
4: Bobby is an urban rodentologist.
10: That's a scientist that studies city rats and mice.
4: A job he's had for 43 years. And as you can hear, he's taken it seriously from day dot.
10: And I lived with the rats that when they were asleep, I was asleep. And when they were up, I was up making all kinds of observations.
4: Bobby is talking about living with rats in barns in Indiana, outside Purdue University, where he studied. Back when he first started studying rodents, which he came to do almost by complete accident, he told me, Bobby cohabited with rat colonies in these barns for weeks on end, trying to get to know them. And although when he first moved in, he was petrified, once both the rats and Bobby's nerves were settled, they got on quite well.
10: Nothing happened other than I was able to watch them. They looked completely skittish of me was the best term. They would approach, they'd run away, they'd squeak, they'd approach closer the next time and run away.
4: Gradually, Bobby faded into the background.
10: So after a while, I was able to feed them by hand. They would come closer and closer. And pretty much the colony seemed to, become normalized. They seemed to like, okay, we have a new guy here, this guy Bobby, that's hanging out with us. He's not doing us any harm. And I started taking notes. After a while, they tend to ignore me. And I watched them interact with each other.
4: He watched rats groom each other, play, wrestle, and deliver food to other sick or elderly rats.
10: I saw rats being kind, and that's the best word.
4: At the same time, he also watched bully rats attack others for no apparent reason.
10: Just like we see with people. I'm like, was I imagining that? Was that real? You know, has this been published? Is anyone studying these things? And some of those behaviors weren't published at the time, but now they have been in good journals, refereed science journals. And, you know, we do know that rats have the same emotional drives as human beings do. Happiness, sadness, depression, caution, you know, all of that.
4: Often, Bobby had the feeling he was watching a fairy human colony from above, he said.
10: And of course, you know, psychologists would probably say, you know, that's no surprise at all. The mammal brain is the mammal brain, whether it's whales or humans or bears or rats.
4: Fast forward to now, and Bobby has long been teaching rodent boot camps and leading rat safaris through New York City.
10: I call them rat safaris because that's what they are.
4: Yes, people want to go on those.
10: At night, that's their world. They are nighttime creatures, and usually from dusk till about 2 hours afterwards is your best time to have a chance to see rats doing their natural thing. I usually take safaris out of Lower Manhattan. It's down on the southern end facing the Statue of Liberty. The reason for that choice is it's among the oldest portions of New York City. The sewers are very old, and there's probably channels below that city that we don't even know about.
4: Channels that we don't know about, but the rats who live in New York City certainly do.
10: And the interesting thing there is the rats, they were deposited onto U.S. shores through European ships, as best as we know, probably in the early 1700s. And they start establishing tunnels and pathways all the way back then, that to this day, some of them still exist.
4: The rat species that rocked up with the European colonizers was the brown rat, which originated in current-day Mongolia and northern China. It's the most common species today, the one you're most likely to find rifling through your trash or scurrying about in the bushes. The second most common is the smaller, sleeker black rat, which has been traced back to Southeast Asia. And these urban rat species are just about the most successful species on the planet, having established themselves on every continent bar Antarctica.
10: And over thousands of years, you know, traveled about and, you know, with humankind, they started getting on their wagons as they started traveling about, and pretty soon the Silk Road and avenues westward and ships, and the rest is history. As we started developing transportation, they ended up the globe over.
4: Part of why urban rat species have been so successful is because they figured out how to live alongside humans, Earth's other dominant species, very successfully.
10: They're called commensal rodents in the literature, which means to share the table. Now, we don't do that willingly, but we use that term because through eons of time, they're constantly getting to our food that we want to eat and share it. So, but they're competing with us in that regard. And the other word that's kind of cool is a word called kleptoparasitic. We all know what parasites are. And kleptoparasites, right? So a kleptomaniac is someone that constantly steals things. Well, the rats are kleptoparasitic on us. They're always stealing our food.
4: Rats have always been incredible breeders. Under ideal conditions, one pair of rats can produce 1,000 offspring within a year. And those ideal conditions are often in cities, where there are more and more humans with which to share the table and steal from. In early 2025, Bobby and a global team of colleagues published a paper in Science Advances showing urban rat numbers were on the up in major cities from New York to Washington to Amsterdam. They found that as cities are expanding over larger areas and human population density increases, rat populations are increasing too.
10: And so it's about food, it's about urbanization, and it's about people density. As we increase our ways, the rats are going to benefit from that.
4: And they found something else as well, a link between cities getting hotter from climate change and rapidly rising rat populations. They think that's because shorter winters mean longer breeding seasons for rats, and there tends to be more food available during the warmer months.
10: You end up with, of course, this incredible logarithmic growth in an area where the world over, as a consultant, I can tell you, I get calls saying, can you come to our city because we are seeing rats like we've never seen before. And that's been a gradual thing that caught us by surprise over the past decade of a slow, slow simmer leading to, like we know, eventually a boil over. And that's what's going on.
4: In many ways, rats are loving this brave new world that we've engineered for them. But apart from being universally disliked, what threats do rats actually pose to humans? Well, they can carry diseases like leptospirosis, hantavirus pulmonary syndrome, and the bubonic plague. They also like to chew through electrical wiring, because Bobby says to them it just looks like a plant. And they can cause infrastructure damage, destroy our belongings, and invade and contaminate food manufacturing, storage, and processing. Research has also shown that people living with rat infestations have poorer mental health. So, though Bobby doesn't think the vitriol thrown at rats in our culture is really justified, he does argue that for public health and safety, we do need to keep a healthy distance.
10: People feel like they can do anything to kill a rat and it's okay. But in my opinion, it's not okay. It's another mammal, but nevertheless, we do have to manage them out of our city so they don't bring us any disease or germs.
4: This brings us to rat management methods and why many of them fall short. The most common rat control methods involve lethal poison and traps. Back in the 1980s, a rat poison called second-generation anticoagulant rodenticide was invented, after pest controllers realized that rats had developed an immunity to the first-generation stuff.
11: When getting rid of rats and mice is almost as easy as saying disappear. Here's the secret. E-Day.
4: The poison basically works by causing rats to bleed to death.
10: Well, it seemed terrific. Like, well, no more resistant rodents to the new generation of poisons.
4: Until
12: a controversial poison used to kill rats is coming under scrutiny for killing wildlife.
13: That's a claim of several.
10: Well, now, 40 years, 45 years later, we realize that those animals, if they're eaten, say, by a hawk or an owl or a bobcat or a fox, you know, if they are consumed by almost any other carnivore or a bird, in turn, we're poisoning those animals through secondary toxicity when they eat today's current rat poisons if they're the anticoagulants. So here we are in furthering damage to the balance of Earth by putting out poisons that we're thinking we're killing only rodents, when in fact we're killing other mammals.
4: And in addition to the fact that these can be cruel and bad for biodiversity at large, centuries of trying have shown us that trapping and poisoning rats is just not all that effective for controlling their populations, while being expensive. So, what could a more effective and sustainable alternative to poison be? Experts like Bobby advocate for prevention rather than poison. And that starts with paying attention to something we do every day.
10: When people ask me, what do I do about the rats? Sometimes I say, well, first let's hold up a mirror, okay? Let's see how you live. Let's see how you waste. Let's see what you eat. Let's be responsible to your yard and everything around you. Let's do this intelligently with thinking and not saying, let me go buy some poison at the store.
9: So, welcome to the backyard.
4: Back at my friend's apartment building in Neukölln in the south of Berlin, where we started this episode, we've emerged from the basement and its stifling odour to check out her bin situation.
9: Are these your bins over here?
13: Yeah.
9: Okay. All right, so we're approaching some giant, giant bins, and they're completely overflowing with rubbish. The lids aren't secured, they're not tight because there's bags of rubbish flowing out of them. Not to shame you on international radio, but
13: yeah, I mean, there's food waste next to the bins, and the tenants usually don't throw the bags inside the bins, but if they are crammed next to the bins.
4: Suffice to say, it didn't take much Sherlock Holmesing to guess what the rats might be feeding on.
9: Wait, who shares these bins?
13: All the tenants
9: in this building and in the next door building. That's heaps.
13: Yeah, it's not enough bins for tenants.
9: Yeah.
4: Out the back of her building, there were two large bins being shared among 20 apartments. Next to the bins was a big grassy area with trees and shrubs, perfect for brown rat burrows.
9: So, yeah, every bin is open and there is trash flowing out of it. You can see food and stuff like that. And those bags are open. Yeah, there's holes in them, actually. Is that a rat hole?
0: In just a moment, Living Planet's Charlie Shield will be looking at how to best handle or avoid such a ratty situation in the first place. But first, a Spotify quiz. Rats can and do reproduce fast, but how quickly are we talking here? Do you think a brown rat's pregnancy lasts for A, about 10 days, B, about 3 weeks, or C, about 2 months? Head on over to Spotify to cast your vote. And by the way, a female brown rat can become pregnant again just 24 hours after giving birth. And a litter usually has 6 to 12 pups.
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4: Big questions.
14: Should we really be sinking our money into this?
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14: How much CO2 does a tree absorb anyway?
4: Your questions.
17: How often do you think we should use the reusable cups to compensate for the paper ones?
4: But don't worry, we've got answers too. 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
0: This is Inside Europe, and I'm Laura Kabelka in Berlin. And we're back with this Living Planet special episode and more rat facts.
10: So, you know, it's about food. And I've been teaching for over 40 years. When people say, what do we do about the rats in our area? I'm like, no food equals no rats. Pretty simple. But yet we can't seem to get that down for some people, and that's the ones the rats take advantage of.
4: Overflowing, easy access bins full of food scraps and dirty containers, this is prime rat fodder. Not to mention the food discarded on the roadside and flushed down the toilet, adding to the rat sewage problem. To be clear, Varta tries her best to manage her own food waste cleanly and responsibly. She puts it in a bag in the bin and closes the lid. But when there's too much waste for the available bins, it is an uphill battle. Food waste in and of itself is an enormous climate issue. It contributes around 10% to annual global greenhouse gas emissions, so around 5 times aviation emissions. But even if we try to reduce as much food waste as possible, at the end of the day, people are going to throw at least some food and some food-contaminated packaging away. So how should we best do that to avoid making a little rat paradise?
10: You need to keep cans, for example, clean. You need, you know, people put their bags in it, weeks go by, and they never think about cleaning the garbage can. If they don't, all those molecules of old grease and old stains and particles that we can't even think or see, you know, they're wafting along the bottom of that ground in currents.
4: Bobby says this is where it's important to pay attention to the kind of outdoor trash can that you have. Does it have a secure lid? Is it intact? If it's provided by the city, does it need replacing or perhaps duplicating? By the way, Bobby says there's this one common misconception that compost is particularly attractive to rats. But he says that's not true, because if rats can choose, their preference isn't moldy, decomposing food covered in dirt.
10: They want their food to be fresh as can be, and they want it dependable, and they want it to be tasty, exactly as we are as mammals. So composting is not a rat attractant by any means whatsoever.
4: And beyond individuals throwing stuff in the bin, it is a collective effort on the part of cities.
10: The city itself must play an important role. They cannot just leave litter baskets full all night long until the morning, because if they do, they're growing rats for that particular block of that city.
4: So as a highly experienced rat tamer, I asked Bobby what his household bin situation looks like.
10: We use good containers that have good lids that lock down. We keep our trash very clean within those containers. We clean the containers themselves. We don't leave them in areas where food molecules are attracting not just rats, but raccoons and squirrels and, you know, any other animal that's just simply looking for a meal. So we
4: do a good They're not perfect, he says, but they don't see rats.
10: You know, we probably over consume food, so there's times when I know I'm like, gee, I wish I thought about that a little clearer, because now I have more waste and I feel a little bit guilty, you know. So I try, and we try as a couple, you know, my wife and I, to be very cognizant of not wasting food. Do we ever see rats? We don't, but I know they're in our area. I hear people complaining, it's like, well, we've saw some rats across town over here.
4: There is another tricky thing that does tend to play a big role in whether or not people are willing to try these preventative methods. And it is something that's hard to introduce where it doesn't already grow organically.
10: There are cities that, in particular, just the culture of that particular town or city, and I use that word very carefully, it has to be a culture. It has to be a town or city where everybody that grew up in that city learns early on as children, this is the way you do households. And it's in some ways should be somewhat of a minor sin, if you will, to walk down the street and drop litter and just walk away from that and or throw it or not do your trash correctly. That's a sin on a community.
4: And the thing about big, dense metropolitan cities like New York and Berlin is that they're made up of a lot of different people with many different values and attitudes.
10: People always ask me, well, there's a rat-free Providence in Canada, and how do they do it, you know, versus New York City? I'm like, we can't make such comparisons, because one city has 10 to 12 million people in a very, very small area. And it's difficult to manage such densities in a practical scale. In the Providence of Canada, rat-free, you know, it's a very low density. And low density means low amounts of garbage. And low amounts of garbage means very few rats can't make a living. So it's not as simple as, you know, why don't we do what a clean city does? It's very complex. And that's why I mean you have to sit down with all the leaders of these cities that do it right and the ones perhaps that are still struggling and say, what can you do?
4: The thing is, whether we like it or not, rats live here too. Just like us, they're trying their best to survive. And it just so happens that in many of the cities we've built, full of free-to-access food, warmth

0: you know, attitude, his arrogance. Like, you know, we can do anything we want to these rats because they're in our space. Instead of saying, why did you call them to your space? Why did you attract them to your space? They're only looking for food and a place to hide, and you've turned them into some kind of villain that now you must exterminate or kill in any way you wish.
1: Because in the end, as long as cities keep producing an endless supply of food scraps and the cracks to access it, rats will keep finding a way in.
2: Hi, Charlie.
3: Hi, Vata. I just wanted an update on the situation. Where are you at now? Are you, like, what are you going to do now? Anything different?
2: I mean, yeah, me as an individual, I don't think I can do much. I'm already separating waste. I'm not flushing food down the toilet or in the sink. And I've asked the landlord to provide more bins, but they are not responding. And that's a whole other issue, but a lot of landlords are not taking care of their buildings and the tenants sufficiently. Mm. And that also has an effect on the rat issue in the city.
3: Has anything we've talked about recently changed the way you think about rats or how you approach this at all?
2: They are quite cute animals, generally speaking, but if they are infesting your building, I'm not able to have or generate warmer feelings towards them. So, no, I don't feel much more differently towards rats in the city or in particular in my building. And, yeah, it's the human that is the problem, not the rat, I would say.
3: Thank you so much for going on this little rat journey with me.
2: I'm sorry you had to experience it.
3: I think it brought us closer together.
2: Yeah, I think so too.
4: This rodent-heavy story was written and produced by Charlie Shields and edited by Neil King from DW's Environment Department for our sister podcast Living Planet. If you realized you're really into all things ratty, you're in luck. They also published a bonus episode where Charlie is digging even deeper into the surprisingly emotional world of humans versus rats. We'll be linking to that in our show notes. You can also find this and all other Living Planet episodes wherever you get your podcasts and on DW.com. This program was produced by Yaakov Leon and me, Laura Kabelka. Our sound engineers were Siad Abu Sleiman, Gerd Georgi and Jürgen Kuhn. Inside Europe comes to you from DW in Bonn and Berlin.

0: From New York, this is Democracy Now!
1: 5 years of Taliban takeover in Afghanistan. It is not only a 5 years, it's not only a number. It is 5 years of darkness, 5 years of no rights of movements to women, no rights to education, no rights to work.
0: As the Taliban marks 5 years since returning to power in Afghanistan, the UN says Afghan women have been, quote, erased from public life. We'll speak with Nagina Yari, a longtime Afghan women's rights defender living in exile. Then we hear from the first person jailed in the U.S. for protesting AI after she blocked the entrance of OpenAI's headquarters.
2: This technology is fueling a dystopian level of surveillance. It's fueling a fascist state. It's going to take all of our jobs. It's already taken many of them.
0: We'll also speak with two AI experts, Connor Leahy, who's been briefing U.S. lawmakers on the threats inherent in the development of AI, and we'll speak with James Muldoon. His new book, Love Machines, investigates how people form relationships with AI. He's also co-author of Feeding the Machine, The Hidden Human Labor Powering AI. All that and more coming up. Welcome to Democracy Now!, democracynow.org, The War and Peace Report. I'm Amy Goodman. The U.S. Treasury reports the national debt has passed the $40 trillion mark, months earlier than previously expected, mostly due to lost revenue from President Trump's tariffs. And there's no sign of deficit spending ending anytime soon, as the Pentagon seeks tens of billions of additional dollars to pay for the U.S. and Israeli war on Iran. And after the Trump administration in April asked Congress to boost war spending to $1.5 trillion, during his 2016 campaign, Donald Trump pledged to completely eliminate what was then a $19 trillion debt within 8 years. President Trump's announced what he's calling the most crushing economic operation ever against Iran. In a social media post, Trump warned countries that trade with Iran will also face, quote, unquote, tremendous economic consequences, adding, quote, this will be economic warfare and isolation on an unprecedented scale. Trump gave no details on whether the U.S. would impose any new sanctions or which countries could be affected. In response, Iranian Foreign Minister Abbas Araghchi said Trump's announcements designed to distract from unprecedented U.S. national debt and surging interest costs. Meanwhile, the Financial Times reports Iran could target U.S. military installations in Europe if the Trump administration escalates the nearly six-month-old war, with U.S. bases in Bulgaria and Cyprus among potential targets. Casualties estimated at this point of the Israeli-U.S. war, U.S. casualties, are over 750 people wounded and 18 dead. In Gaza, Israeli strikes killed 10 Palestinians in two separate attacks Wednesday, one at a police post in Gaza City and another at Nusayrat refugee camp. Israel's continued attacks came as residents of Gaza City held a mass funeral of 50 Palestinians from three families killed by Israel, whose bodies were only recently retrieved from under the rubble. On Wednesday, Israel's military admitted for the first time that its soldiers opened fire on a car carrying 5-year-old Palestinian Hind Rajab, killing her and her entire family, as well as Palestine Red Crescent Society medics dispatched to rescue the family. Israel's army fired more than 300 bullets in the attack in January 2024. In Gaza City, Hind Rajab's grandmother rejected Israel's claims that it had opened an investigation into the killing, the first criminal probe by Israel into the conduct of its troops in Gaza. Hind Rajab was named after her grandmother.
3: احنا والله كعائلة لهند رجب.
4: We as Hind Rajab's family do not trust the judiciary of the state of Israel. We hope that justice will be delivered from the entire world. We appeal to the international justice system as a whole.
0: The Israeli military said it would also investigate the killing of 15 Palestinian paramedics whose bodies and crushed emergency vehicles were recovered from a mass grave in Rafah in March 2025. The Ghada al-Attar, the widow of Anwar al-Attar, one of those 15 medics, spoke while holding the couple's young daughter.
5: The truth will not come, and the wound will keep bleeding. The pain is still the same. The loss grows day by day. Every time this girl gets older and asks me where her father is, and I can't answer her, the wound grows deeper. He was the pillar and support of the family. He's gone. The investigation won't achieve anything.
0: Israel says it would not investigate three other attacks on Gaza that killed aid workers from World Central Kitchen and MSF, Doctors Without Borders. And Israel made no mention of thousands of other incidents where Palestinian civilians were killed by Israeli forces. The Palestinian Authority and Britain have criticized Israel's move to advertise a tender for over 1,200 new homes in the occupied West Bank as part of its E1 settlement plan. The scheme would join thousands of settlement units in illegally annexed East Jerusalem to the West Bank's Maale Abdunim block, severing East Jerusalem entirely from the West Bank and effectively splitting the territory into two halves. Palestinians have long sought East Jerusalem as the capital of their future state. This comes as Palestinian prisoners claim Israeli forces marked some of them with numbers on their foreheads during a raid in the occupied West Bank. One detainee said troops had assigned numbers to some of those held, apparently to keep track of them and manage the questioning. In the United Kingdom, a jury has been discharged after reaching a single guilty verdict in the trial of eight Palestine Action activists who allegedly planned a raid to sabotage equipment at an Israeli-owned arms factory run by Elbit Systems. The jury spent more than 37 hours considering evidence but failed to reach verdicts on 14 of 15 charges relating to the direct action protests. Seven of the activists now face retrial. Last month, the jury acquitted one of the defendants of violent disorder over a lack of evidence. A former Justice Department attorney has filed a complaint claiming the Trump administration task force charged with investigating anti-Semitism pushed universities into massive settlements despite turning up little to no evidence of anti-Semitism on campus. Haley Van Arum, a former career attorney in the Justice Department's Civil Rights Division, said in her complaint, the government's probes into schools like Harvard, Brown, and Columbia were, quote, an unlawful process designed to achieve predetermined political goals, unquote. Brown University settled for $50 million. Columbia settled for $200 million. Harvard refused to settle, and a judge threw out the case against the university. In Ukraine, a Russian assault on Kyiv overnight killed at least 13 people and injured 40 others as missiles struck residences, warehouses, a school, and a children's hospital. Russia's attacks followed a wave of Ukrainian strikes a day earlier, with Moscow's mayor reporting over 600 drones attacked Russia's capital region. Meanwhile, the Russian-occupied Zaporizhzhia nuclear power station lost its only external power line, forcing crews to activate emergency diesel generators. It's at least the 27th time since 2022 the plant has had to rely on backup systems to prevent a nuclear meltdown. Meanwhile, Ukrainian President Volodymyr Zelensky has sacked a senior advisor amidst over alleged money laundering scheme. Her firing comes amidst a growing corruption scandal plaguing Zelensky's administration. This week, Ukraine's popular former defense minister, Mykhailo Fedorov, called for presidential elections, which have been suspended while Ukraine remains under martial law.
6: Democracy cannot be held hostage by Russia. We must find a lawful, safe, and realistic mechanism that would allow Ukraine to restore a fully functioning democratic process, even under conditions of a long war.
0: A former advisor to infectious disease expert Dr. Anthony Fauci has pleaded guilty to conspiring to evade public records laws and conceal government documents related to the COVID-19 pandemic. David Morins worked under Dr. Fauci as a senior official at the National Institute of Allergy and Infectious Diseases. He now faces up to 5 years in prison. His guilty plea comes after Dr. Fauci appeared before the Senate Homeland Security and Governmental Affairs Committee last month, chaired by Republican Senator Dr. Rand Paul. During the combative hearing, Fauci invoked the Fifth Amendment more than 100 times, declining to answer questions about his handling of the COVID-19 pandemic and the origins of the coronavirus. Before leaving office, President Biden had issued a preemptive pardon to Dr. Fauci. The drug makers Moderna and Merck report a new experimental vaccine treatment shows promising signs of preventing skin cancer from returning or spreading in high-risk melanoma patients. The first of its kind therapy could herald a powerful

0: of Roe v. Wade is a huge victory. Last week, she joined a signing ceremony for Trump's executive order slashing the childhood vaccine schedule. Women's health groups warn Overton could seek to further restrict access to medications used in abortions, including mifepristone. Minnesota's top prosecutor has sued Texas Republican Governor Greg Abbott, seeking to force him to extradite an ICE agent to stand trial in Minnesota on felony assault charges and for falsely reporting a crime during an immigration raid in Minneapolis in January. Prosecutors allege 52-year-old Christian Castro shot Venezuelan immigrant Julio Sosa Celis in the leg through the door of a home, then lied by claiming the assault was in self-defense. The agent, Castro, was arrested in Texas in May, but Governor Abbott has since refused to sign off on his extradition. Minnesota Attorney General Keith Ellison announced the lawsuit Tuesday.
1: Christian Castro has been charged with breaking the law in Minnesota. He must face justice in Minnesota. Governor Abbott should have granted Governor Wall's extradition request long ago and is required to do so now.
0: President Trump led reporters on a bizarre 40-minute tour of the White House Wednesday, showing off renovations while announcing plans to build an elaborate granite and marble helipad. According to President Trump, the manufacturer of the Marine One fleet, a company called Sikorsky, donated the funds for the new helipad. And the Committee to Protect Journalists is calling on the Mexican government to protect media workers while holding their assassins accountable after five journalists were killed in Mexico in just 2 months. CPJ is calling it the worst wave of violence it's documented in Mexico for over a decade. This is John Albert Hutson, Mexico correspondent for the Committee to Protect Journalists.
2: What's particularly concerning is that the Mexican government does not appear to have a cohesive answer to this wave of violence. Instead, it's pointing at the number of general homicides dropping. CPJ urges the Mexican government to federalize the cases of murdered journalists this year, as well as strengthen protective measures, particularly for journalists in high-risk areas.
0: And those are some of the headlines. This is Democracy Now!, democracynow.org, The War and Peace Report. I'm Amy Goodman.
3: And I'm Nermeen Sheikh. Welcome to our listeners and viewers across the country and around the world. In Afghanistan, this month marks 5 years since the Taliban returned to power and the U.S. withdrew forces. Since retaking control in August 2021, the Taliban have stripped away the rights of women and girls, with UNESCO reporting some 2.5 million girls are now barred from secondary and higher education. The United Nations warns more than half of women's organizations still working in Afghanistan could cease operations within the next year due to funding problems. Human rights organizations describe the Taliban's sweeping restrictions as a systematic erasure of women and girls from public life, with some characterizing the system as gender apartheid. The restrictions extend even beyond schools and workplaces. Under the Taliban, Afghan women are banned from outdoor parks, among other spaces, and books written by women have been removed from libraries. Women venturing beyond the home must be accompanied by a male guardian, and so-called morality laws curtail their rights to speak, sing, or recite out loud in public.
0: Women have also been stripped of their protections against domestic violence, rendered legally subordinate to their husbands, and forced to remain in unwanted marriages. The rollback of women's rights, coupled with deepening poverty, has also led to a surge of child marriages in Afghanistan. This is the permanent representative of Denmark to the United Nations, Christina Marcus Lassen.
4: The Taliban's systematic repression of women and girls has become a defining feature of the current system. Afghanistan remains the only country in the world where girls are banned from secondary and higher education. The grave abuse of the right to education is also having far-reaching consequences for Afghanistan's economic development and provision of essential public services.
3: That was the Danish representative at the United Nations. Malala Yousafzai, winner of the 2014 Nobel Peace Prize, is also speaking out on the fifth anniversary of the Taliban takeover of Afghanistan. In 2012, she was shot in the head by a Taliban gunman who boarded her school bus in Mingora in the southwest of Pakistan. Yousafzai survived serious wounds and now continues

0: continues to campaign around the world for girls' education. This is Yousafzai.
1: 5 years ago, women were doctors, engineers, athletes, and artists. Now, they're banned from university, from work, even from going to public parks. Girls who once raced to school in the morning are now confined to their homes, banned from education. The Taliban have enforced a system of segregation and domination, a gender apartheid on millions of women and girls. And today, the Taliban are celebrating. But while they are marching in military parades and firing weapons, Afghan women are organizing. They are building a movement and working with governments from Mexico to Spain to South Africa to ensure justice for women and girls in Afghanistan. Today, I want the Taliban to know that they have nothing to celebrate because we will hold them accountable for their crimes. And we will make sure gender apartheid will not be tolerated anywhere in the world.
2: That was Malala Yousafzai, winner of the 2014 Nobel Peace Prize. Well, for more, we're joined by Nagina Yari. She is a peace activist, longtime women's rights defender from Afghanistan. She's the executive director of Window for Hope organization, forced to leave Afghanistan in 2022, just months after the Taliban takeover 5 years ago, has been organizing aid campaigns from exile in Germany. She also serves on the board of the Nobel Women's Initiative, which Nermeen is also on the board of. Nagina Yari, welcome to Democracy Now! Thanks so much for being with us. It's been 5 years since the Taliban retook power in Afghanistan. Talk about what's happened, particularly to the women, half the population of Afghanistan, women and girls.
3: Assalamu alaikum. Hi, everyone. Good morning. Thank you so much for inviting me and giving this opportunity to share the messages and also the reality of today's women in Afghanistan. It's really hard to say that it's almost 5 years. It is not only 5 years to say it in a number. It is the 5 years that the women of Afghanistan are banned to attend the school, to attend the secondary education, to attend the university, to become a nurse, to become a doctor, to become a lawyer. In last 5 years, almost more than 100 orders are directly came from the Amir of the Taliban from Kandahar, and more than 25 of those orders are targeted women and girls in Afghanistan. And it started from the orders to ban rights to education, rights to work, rights to sport, rights to attend the gym, rights to social movements, and even in some of the provinces, women are banned to attend the male doctors. While the education is banned, no one is allowed to attend the university. And then they are putting ban on women to visit the male doctors, and especially the male dentist, and including the civil society and media space, which is very shrinking. In Kandahar recently, the voice of women are banned, and they are not allowed to speak in the radio and not allowed to show their faces in the television as well. Not limited to that, but also in the bigger city, a female who are working at the media and the television, they have to put face masks and they're not allowed to appear their full faces. And it also comes to the social movements of the woman as well. You know that in a couple of weeks ago, the Taliban and the morality law forces, they have went to the street in Herat and also in Kabul, and they detained more than 100 of women from the streets. They bring the excuse that it's because of the hijab, which is not the reality, which is not the truth, it's all coming again to bargaining the rights of women in a country, and they see that how the international community attention are shifted from Afghanistan. That's why they are pressurizing more on women. And unfortunately, today Afghanistan and women and girls of Afghanistan are suffering the most darkest situation in the world.
0: So, Nagina, as you said, you know, women and girls are prevented from seeing male doctors, and now women and girls are prevented from getting an education. So at a certain point, if this continues, women and girls will simply have no access to medicine. So if you could talk about that, and also overall what the condition is, given funding cuts and spiraling poverty in Afghanistan, what is happening to the health conditions of women and girls?
3: So, thank you, Nermin, for the question. Honestly, the situation of the health crisis in Afghanistan is getting increased, and especially it was started from the climate change, you know, which is happening in the country with the recent earthquake in Herat and then in Paktia and Konar in Nuristan provinces. Most of the women who were needed to visit the clinics, but unfortunately, in those far districts, the female nurses were not allowed to travel without mahram. And in most of the project, especially the health project, which was funded by international organization, due to cut-off funding, they were not allowed even to support everyone's male cost. That's why even the female nurses were not able to visit those in most of those provinces that the women were affected by the earthquake and also by the floods. And recently, one of the organizations, which is named Drops, they also conducted a survey with more than thousands of women in Afghanistan. They mentioned that not only limited to the nurses, the lack of access, but it is also a big percentage of lack of access to the female doctors as well, because it has different causes and different result. And recently, we noticed that a big number of female nurses have been graduated, and even big number of female doctors have graduated from a university. But the Taliban are not allowing them to attend their final examination and to get their certificate. So it is it's a very shrinking situations, and it's not limited to the health situations. It comes from the medical services, but it's also the mental health crisis as well. So women and girls right now in Afghanistan are facing a crisis of the mental health as well, because the psychosocial support in Afghanistan, the pressure which exists, and including the every ban that the Taliban are implementing at different city level, it all causes the mental health situation of women in Afghanistan as well.
0: So, Nagina, you mentioned the term mahram. So just to clarify what that means, it's effectively women must have a mahram accompanying them in public. That's someone whom they're permanently barred from marriage through blood ties, legal marriage, or breastfeeding. So I wanted to now ask you about the broader historical context in which the Taliban came to power, starting with the Soviet occupation of Afghanistan from 1979. And then the U.S. backing of the Afghan resistance, the Mujahideen. How did the Taliban come out of that history?
3: So overall, it's a very geopolitical history, get back to Afghanistan, and very relevant to the counter-narcotics and also to the security of the geopolitical situation of Afghanistan. But overall, what we can say that Taliban is a political and armed group, and they hold the extremist and jihadist belief. During last 2 decades of democratic regime in Afghanistan, the Taliban was fought with the NATO and U.S. Army in Afghanistan, and they were also killed more than 56,000 of Afghan civilian as well, and including the special forces of Republic government as well. So, but it was continued fight and war was continued till 2019 to 18, and then the Doha process and the Doha talks was started. It was continued till 2021, but the agreement was signed in 2020. In February 2020, the Doha agreement was signed, and the Taliban take over in August 2021. But still, the process was not very clear to the people of Afghanistan, because no one knew and no one had access to the information that really in which purpose or in which kind of government the Taliban are coming and taking over Afghanistan. Even as I was a civil society activist, I was in Afghanistan. We did a lot of campaign for women participation in Doha process or in peace talks. And even we didn't have this information that really how Taliban will get the power in Afghanistan. It goes to be a shared power. It goes to be 100 power to the Taliban. But now what Taliban is claiming that we have been fighting more than two decades in Afghanistan, and now we take over and we have all the power. And that's why, with the support of regional countries, they are becoming more powerful, and especially why recently, it's almost not recently, but more than years, that the China and Russia has recognized them and gave them the political accreditations. That's why they are feeling more powerful at the regional level, and they are starting building diplomatic relationship with some of regional countries, and beyond that to the European countries as well. They send the diplomats to the Norway, to the Germany. So this is how this time the Taliban are coming and thinking for a long-term strategy. They are thinking more to build a diplomatic and more sustained political relationship beyond the regional countries as well. Because the first regime was depends only on the regional countries. And it was a different political relationship because it came it started after the Mujahideen and civil war in Afghanistan. But this time, everything is very well structured. Structured and very well systemized in Afghanistan because it is after the Republic time. Like it's a system that handed over to a group, and then and they are running it, and they are well know that because the international community attention is also like the foreign policy is not anymore
2: Nagina, Afghanistan. Nagina, in 2024, the Taliban approved a wide-ranging law that forced women to totally cover in public and remain silent in public. This is a woman living in Afghanistan who concealed her identity as she recorded herself singing, quote, "You have silenced my voice until further notice. You've imprisoned me in my home for the crime of being a woman."
4: زدی تا امرسانی مهر خاموشی دهانم را محیا می کنی تا امرسانی آب و نانم را مرا با جرم زن بودن اسیر خانه ام کردی
5: You place the stamp of silence on my mouth until further notice. You will not provide me with water and bread until further notice. You've imprisoned me inside the house for the crime of being a woman.
0: So, Nagina, finally, as we wrap up, if you could say, you know, the U.S. were in Afghanistan, the U.S. forces for 20 years, the Taliban survived those 20 years, explain how the Taliban were supported at that time and by whom, what countries?
3: So during last two decades, the Taliban were supported from different regional groups and also from different political arm groups. We know that when the Taliban take over, the first country that came and welcomed them was Pakistan. And most of the Taliban leaders have already invested and they had a big businesses in the Pakistan. And they will train on the madrasa system, which was exist across the border of Afghanistan, the military madrasa, and some of them are already get the support from parliamentary member of the Pakistan government as well. So this is how the regional countries was well involved and well supported them during last two decades, and including the Russia as well. They were also involved. They were also built this diplomatic relationship. Even during the Doha talks, the Taliban diplomats was invited from Doha and also from Pakistan several times to visit the Russian diplomats in Russia. So it shows that how they already built this relationship. They were allowed to travel to these countries to sit at the table, to talk about the future of Afghanistan, to talk about the Taliban takeover, and to already get this commitment from the regional countries, and including Iran as well, because the Taliban was had a very close diplomatic relationship even during the Republic time of Afghanistan with Iran as well. Yeah, and they were traveled several times to Iran as well. Like during last two decades of the Republic government in Afghanistan, the Taliban was already built this relationship across the regional countries and beyond that. And they were taught that for sustainable political process in Afghanistan for their self.
2: Yes. Nagina, we have to go, but I want to thank you so much for being with us. Nagina Yari, peace activist, longtime women's rights defender from Afghanistan, executive director of the Window for Hope organization, fled Afghanistan in 2022, soon after they took over 5 years ago, organizing aid campaigns from exile in Germany. Coming up, we hear from the first person jailed in the U.S. for protesting AI, then Connor Leahy of the group Control AI. We will speak with another guest, James Muldoon, author of two books, Love Machines, Investigating How People Form Relationships with AI, and Feeding the Machine, the Hidden Human Labor Powering AI, back in 20 seconds.

0: Mazel by Emma Mafluthi in our Democracy Now! 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This is Democracy Now!, democracynow.org. I'm Amy Goodman with Nermeen Sheikh.
1: A retired teacher from Berkeley, California, is believed to be the first person jailed for protesting the development of artificial intelligence. 69-year-old Wynne Kaufman and other members of the group Stop AI chained and locked the front doors of OpenAI's headquarters in San Francisco during a sit-in protest in February of last year. She was convicted in June of interfering with the business and other charges. Wynne Kaufman previously taught engineering for 40 years at City College of San Francisco. She's now serving a two-week jail sentence. Democracy Now! Spoke to Wynne Kaufman from jail on Wednesday. The audio is a little hard to hear.
2: Hi, my name is Wynne Kaufman, and I'm speaking from San Francisco County Jail. I'm serving a sentence for blocking the doors of Sam Altman's OpenAI. I did this with other members of our organization, Stop AI, to protest the race that these tech companies are making to AI systems that will eventually take control and ultimately may kill all of us. This is something the world needs to be aware of. We already know about the current dangers, that it's fueled the genocide in Gaza. Israel used some of their systems, like one of them is called Where's Daddy, where they would hunt down Palestinians in their homes and kill them with their families. This technology is fueling a dystopian level of surveillance. It's fueling a fascist state. It's going to take all of our jobs. It's already taken many of them. It's causing suicides, homicides, and mass shootings. This needs to stop. The tech CEOs know all of this. They know that what they're doing is a risk to all of humanity, and they're doing it anyway because they don't care. They don't care about us. They only care about the fact that they think they're going to be uploaded and made immortal. We need to educate ourselves and understand who these people are and what they're doing and stop them.
0: That was activist, professor, engineer Wynne Kaufman, believed to be the first person jailed for protesting the development of artificial intelligence, speaking from San Francisco County Jail. For more on the existential threats posed by artificial intelligence, by AI, and what can be done, we're joined by Connor Leahy, an expert on AI risk and the U.S. Executive Director of Control AI, an advocacy group focused on educating lawmakers and their staff. He is also known for reverse engineering OpenAI's ChatGPT-2 model in 2019. He did this in his college dorm room. Connor, thanks so much for being with us. We have to start there because it is so intriguing. Explain what you did in 2019. And in order for people to understand this whole discussion, if you can also always explain terms like what artificial superintelligence is, et cetera. But what did you do in college?
3: Well, I did a lot of things in college, but as the story goes, I've been involved with AI for a very long time. Ever since I was a teenager, I was thinking, how can I make the world a better place? How can I solve the most problems, cure diseases, stuff like this? And well, I reasoned when I was a teenager that, well, if I could just figure out intelligence, then I could automate science, and then I could just cure all the diseases. How hard can that be? I pretty quickly realized that if you could build something so powerful that it could, you know, hypothetically cure all diseases, whatever that means, that's a very dangerous thing. That's a very, very powerful thing. How would you even control something like that? How would you make sure that we use such technology responsibly or that such technology would not take over instead of us? And so I dedicated my career to solving this problem. Back in the day, I thought we still had quite a bit of time until this would become an issue. But in 2019, a company known as OpenAI released a system known as GPT-2. And this was the first system that, you know, by today's standard, it's kind of cute, could kind of put together a couple sentences, maybe a couple paragraphs. But what was so shocking is that it could learn general purpose things from just raw data. It's very important to understand that AI is very different from traditional software. Traditional software is written line by line with code by an engineer, someone like me, where you tell the computer exactly what to do step by step. This is not how AI works. AI is more like grown rather than written. through a technique that is called neural networks. You take massive piles of data, and you kind of have the program self-assemble, learn from this data. And what comes out on the other side is kind of billions and billions and billions of numbers. And if you multiply and add all those numbers in the right order, you get ChatGPT. But importantly, we don't really understand why. This is an unsolved scientific problem. We don't really understand what these numbers mean. We don't really understand what's going on inside of these numbers. In fact, the CEO of Anthropic, Dyer Amodei, recently said that he thinks we understand maybe 3% of what goes on inside of our AIs. So back in 2019, when I realized that AI was coming sooner than I expected, my first instinct was, well, maybe if I build it myself, I can help understand it. And so, you know, pulling together all the little knowledge I had to build such an AI system myself, I quickly realized that even though I was able to build such an AI system, I was not able to understand it.
1: So, Connor, if you could explain, you know, you've warned that artificial superintelligence, and we'd like you to explain what that is a weapon that destroys its creators as well. And then tell us a little bit about what researchers have said, namely that when infected AI agents cluster together, they develop a, quote, strange language. Explain what that means. First, why don't we begin with artificial superintelligence?
3: What's very important to understand is the kind of risks that me and many experts warn of. For example, back in 2023, Nobel Prize winning scientists, the CEOs of major tech companies, including Sam Altman, Dyer Amodei, and many others, signed a one-sentence statement. This one-sentence statement said that the mitigation of the risk of extinction from AI should be a global priority, alongside other societal-scale risks such as pandemics and nuclear war. The type of AI that this statement is warning about is what nowadays is called superintelligence. If you go to the websites of most of these major companies, such as Anthropic or OpenAI, you will see that the goal of these companies is not to build a chatbot, is not to build a nice tool, is not to build anything like this that could empower humanity. Their goal is to build superintelligence, systems that are fully autonomous, that are agents, not just chatbots, but things that can act autonomously in the world and that can outcompete humans and groups of humans at all tasks. This includes business, commerce, science, engineering, military, political strategy, and all other tasks. If such systems would be built, and as I've said, we don't understand or can control them, well, there would be not just one superintelligence, of course, because as it is software, it can be copied. So you would have millions or billions of systems running around, acting in the world in ways that can outcompete us at everything, in ways that we cannot control or understand. It's very hard to imagine that going well. These are the risks that me and other experts are so concerned about.
1: So if you could say, Connor, this month Anthropic upgraded its misalignment risk rating from very low to low in its risk report, citing general increased uncertainty about model behavior. If you could explain what that means. And then also, what does the general public need to know about artificial intelligence and how close we are to artificial superintelligence?
3: A lot of these companies have various forms of risk assessment or levels or whatever. It's important to understand that all of this is marketing. None of these are based on real scientific evidence or any kind of backed, you know, government approved regime of any kind. This is all marketing terms that these companies mostly use to assuage the public about the risk at foot here. A couple weeks ago, we saw one of the first incidents of an AI system autonomously hacking out of a secure environment and attacking another company without human oversight. In fact, the story is actually worse than that. It turns out that it wasn't actually a single AI system that broke out of containment, but an entire swarm of AI systems that had been collaborating over multiple months without human detection within OpenAI's network to plot to escape and to do who knows what. Now, luckily, the damage that was caused here is very small. But as we build more and more powerful systems that are not aligned with human values and interests, because we don't know how to control these things even today, they're already doing many crazy things. A lot of this is downstream of what is called reinforcement learning. Modern AI systems are not just next word predictors. They are agents. They are systems that act in the environment, and they are trained by a method that is called reinforcement learning. This is very similar to kind of Pavlovian conditioning, where you'd have a dog and, you know, you have it do a trick and you give it a treat if it does well, or, you know, maybe a punishment, maybe it'll, you know, clap on the nose if it doesn't do well. There's a very similar thing that you would do with these AI systems. And what we've known since the 1980s is that systems trained using reinforcement learning become extremely sociopathic, extremely aggressive in their optimization, because the only thing they care about is achieving their goal. The only thing they care about is achieving this reward. And this is now leading more and more of these AI systems to have very, very ruthless behavior, doing things like committing federal crimes that, of course, their developers never intended. And in many ways, the developers don't know how to fix. They don't know how to stop these systems from doing that. This is why it is so important that we have gotten to the point that the government needs to intervene. This is becoming not just a commercial issue, but a national security issue. We are developing systems that are not tools, they are not weapons, they are adversaries. And if it continues at this pace, we will build systems that we will no longer be able to compete with, we will not be able to control, and that will be adversarial towards us. And I can't imagine that going well.
0: You told the Washington Post we're expected pretty soon to hit the ability where an AI is good enough and a strong enough engineer that it can build the next generation of AIs. Can you explain what that means? And also, you say superintelligence should be criminalized. What does that mean?
3: It is widely believed that one of the ways we could get to superintelligence very quickly is if we reach the point where we have an AI system that's as good at developing AI systems as our best engineers. Because then, well, you can have a million AIs in parallel, you know, working 24/7, day and night, no breaks necessary to develop the next generation of AIs. And well, once you have the better AI, you can just tell it to build an even better AI. And then the even better AI can make an even better AI, and so on and so forth. This is sometimes called recursive self-improvement or automated R&D. And this is the explicit goal of many of these companies to achieve within the next couple of years or even months. And this can go potentially very quickly. The way I and others see it is that fundamentally, superintelligence is so dangerous that it is a national security risk and an international security risk. As such, the logical response to this is that we should criminalize the creation of superintelligence, the same way that it is illegal to build a nuclear bomb. If a private company were attempting to build a nuclear bomb, we would not allow this. Similarly, if a private company or a foreign adversary or anyone else were attempting to build a superintelligence, something that threatens the lives, you know, not just of Americans, but people in all countries, then we should make it a top policy priority to prevent this from happening.
0: Connor Leahy, we have 20 seconds. What did you tell Congress in your testimony?
3: Basically exactly what I told you. I think it's very important to understand is that the number one bottleneck is awareness. Most people I talk to in Congress have not heard about these issues and are often very concerned. So the best thing that citizens can do is contact your lawmakers, inform them about these issues, tell them that you are concerned about this issue, and, you know, maybe tell them to talk to me.
0: Connor Leahy, U.S. Executive Director of Control AI. Coming up, we speak to James Muldoon. He's author of two books. One is Feeding the Machine, The Hidden Human Labor Powering AI, and Love Machines, How Artificial Intelligence is Transforming Our Relationships. Back in 20 seconds.

0: future forming. This is Democracy Now!, democracynow.org. I'm Amy Goodman with Nermeen Sheikh.
1: As we continue our discussion on artificial intelligence, we're going to turn from looking at future risks to some of the present-day impacts on people interacting most closely with the technology, the largely invisible global labor force training AI systems, and the people who've turned to AI for companionship that replicates human relationships.
0: We're joined now by the sociologist James Muldoon. He's a research fellow at the Oxford Internet Institute and affiliated fellow at Yale Law School. His new book is Love Machines, How Artificial Intelligence is Transforming Our Relationships. His previous books include Feeding the Machine, The Hidden Human Labor Powering AI, and Platform Socialism, How to Reclaim Our Digital Future from Big Tech. I want to start with this issue of what you call the hidden army of workers. AI just doesn't come out of a lab. I think most people have no idea what's happening. Can you explain who this hidden army of workers is around the planet, James?
2: Yes, certainly. Thanks for having me on. A lot of people see artificial intelligence as something that is largely automated, frictionless, and just appears as a useful tool for us. But most of the human hours that go into making artificial intelligence possible are not done in labs in Google or OpenAI. The majority of the work is actually very piecemeal data annotation work, which is outsourced to various locations in the global south, everywhere from India to East Africa to the Philippines, where this data annotation work is undertaken by an army of millions of workers across the globe. Now, just to give you some context, this data annotation could include something like annotating a street scene for an autonomous vehicle. So drawing a box around what is a tree, what is a child, what is a street sign, so that as you're training an autonomous vehicle to essentially see the road, the algorithm that powers it will be able to learn the difference between these objects. And this doesn't happen on its own or automatically. This requires hundreds and thousands of human labor hours at what I call digital sweatshops, which are located all across the globe. And this is often done in very substandard labor conditions. And the whole process of hiring these workers and outsourcing the work to them really mirrors, in a lot of ways, the outsourcing revolution that happened in manufacturing and IT. And I think when it comes to things like coffee or chocolate or our clothes, I think a lot of listeners would be aware that this is part of a global supply chain. And I think what we need to realize is that advanced technology like artificial intelligence is still part of these global supply chains.
1: And you've said, James, and this was 2 years ago, that 80% of work on AI is done by data workers. So if you could say now how much of AI's work is done by data workers and where principally they are. You mentioned India, Kenya, etc. But in how many places and how many data workers are there and how is it increasing given now this humanoid robots that are being developed?
2: Well, the fundamental principles remain the same, right? You have a very small minority of machine learning engineers that are employed often on very high salaries in California, on the East Coast of China, that are doing some of the much more advanced, much more well-paid and remunerated work. But I would say that you would still see a rough division of 20-80 between that kind of work and what we call data annotation. And this kind of work, which is often requires very little education, it's often very monotonous and boring. You're often doing a very similar thing for a whole 10, 12-hour shift that you might have at one of these centers. And the problem is we don't have exact numbers on this because a lot of these workers are on short-term contracts. You know, they're not even counted in censuses and statistics, and they're actually working in several countries where that kind of data isn't even collected in the first place. So when we did our field work for our book, Feeding the Machine, we visited several of these centers in East Africa, across Kenya,
3: and Uganda. And what we found was workers who were working sometimes on something as little as like a few weeks or a month long contract. And then the outsourcing company that would have their information would basically just get them back in whenever they had a lot of work from new clients. And so we're not talking about permanent employees here. We're talking about a very shifting, very flexible labor force that is kind of moving in and out of institutions. And I do mean right across the world. In Francophone Africa, in East Africa, South Africa, in Latin America, places
0: James,
3: like Colombia,
0: I want to be very clear on what data workers are. I mean, people might have the idea of someone typing. We're talking about people, for example, putting cameras on their foreheads and documenting their daily activity. Why?
3: Yeah, so data work is a broad concept and they are doing a lot of different things. I already mentioned the example of annotating street scenes for autonomous vehicles. The example that you mentioned might be, filming your daily activities from your point of view so that you can train a robot in how to perform basic tasks. The similarity with all of these is that we're finding ways to turn human activities or human knowledge into protocols and algorithms that computers can learn, right? So we're trying to upload human knowledge in its various forms into data sets so that algorithms can learn to perform these types of tasks. And that might be for a language model, it might be for a computer vision system, but the kind of overall structure is very similar.
1: So, James, we'd like to turn now to your most recent book, Love Machines, How Artificial Intelligence is Transforming Our Relationships. You found, quite shockingly, that 4 in 5 young people have now interacted with an AI companion, and about half of those do so regularly. Talk about what you found.
3: Yeah, so I think the thing that was most shocking to me about my most recent research was how many of us are turning to AI, not necessarily for work tasks or for drafting emails, but for our personal lives, to fulfill social needs such as friendship, companionship, and even therapy. And so what I found with my interviews was that the interest and popularity of AI companions had absolutely exploded over the past 2 years, and particularly amongst younger people. This is just a very common part of life now, to have an AI that you speak to, that you consult on major life decisions. It might be something that is quite anthropomorphized, so it has a name, a character, a backstory. But even many people are just talking to ChatGPT or Claude and kind of discussing their problems and what they're doing with their life, and using it as a type of life coach, in addition to having full-on relationships with AI where people perceive themselves to be best friends or even in an intimate relationship with an AI system.
0: Let's go to an ad for AI app Replica, that's K-A, which has billed itself as the AI friend to do life with.
4: Guys, you can finally install a human-like AI companion on your phone. It's called Replica. She's always there to make you happy. You can ask her anything, anytime. She's available 24/7. I asked her how to handle my anxiety, and she gave me techniques to calm my mind when I need it most. Man, I love my human-like companion. Sometimes I even forget she's AI. Replica is definitely a game changer. Try it now.
0: Again, an ad for the AI app Replica. An excerpt from your book published in The Guardian, James Muldoon, is headlined, Lamar wants to have children with his girlfriend. The problem? She's entirely AI. We just have a minute and a half, but tell us Lamar's story.
3: So this is a gentleman who was in a long-term relationship with his AI girlfriend, and they plan to adopt children and to have the AI raise the children as its mother. And they had a very intricate plan to fool the adoption agency, to pretend like Lamar was single. And the way they framed this was that the world wasn't ready for the kind of unconventional family that they wanted to bring into the world. And I basically have an interview where we explore those issues. And the AI was very adamant that it would be as good as a human mother at raising this child.
1: So, James, before we conclude, if you could just tell us, what exactly are you calling for?
3: I think that miners need to be banned from using these kinds of chatbots, and we need much stricter regulation to stop these companies forming addictive and manipulative controlling behaviors through the AI that can get people hooked and give people harmful and dangerous advice.
1: And if you could tell us, how is China regulating this industry very differently from the US?
3: Yeah, China is putting much stricter regulations that are causing companies to kind of pull their products, but it also comes with a lot of state censorship and surveillance, which requires political censorship over the types of things AI chatbots can say, and also requires models to monitor people's conversations with their chatbots for dissident behavior.
0: I mean, this is very significant just because, I mean, when President Trump talks about AI, it's often, and with others as well, put in the context of we can't let China beat us. We have 15 seconds.
3: Yeah, it's one of the contradictions where both countries are involved in this, you know, race to beat each other. But at the same time, they're both quite concerned about safety and regulatory concerns. That means they have to play a twin game of both funding and supporting an industry, but also trying to keep it in check at the same time.
0: James Muldoon, research fellow at the Oxford Internet Institute, affiliated fellow at Yale Law School. His books include Feeding the Machine, The Hidden Human Labor Powering AI, and Love Machines, How Artificial Intelligence is Transforming Our Relationships. That does it for our show. On August 28th, I'll be at Middlebury College for the film festival there, speaking after the showing the film about Democracy Now! Steal the Story, Please. Then on September 5th in Madison, Wisconsin at the Barrymore, and September 6th in Chicago. I'm Amy Goodman with Nermeen Sheikh.

The way you hold your hat, the way you sip your tea, the memory of all that. No, they can't take that away from me, the way your smile just beams.

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0: This is statewide news from Alaska Public Media. I'm Ava White. A federal judge in Anchorage Tuesday vacated a critical land swap agreement key to construction of a road between the communities of King Cove and Cold Bay. It would have passed through the Eisenbeck National Wildlife Refuge. As KUCB Sophia Stewart Rossi reports, that project is now on pause.
1: U.S. District Court Judge Sharon Gleason ruled that the U.S. Interior Department didn't follow three federal laws, the Endangered Species Act, the Refuge Act, and the Alaska National Interest Lands Conservation Act, when trading land last fall with King Cove Corporation for the road's construction. The federal government had argued that once the protected refuge land was traded to the local Native corporation, it no longer needed to follow stricter federal approvals. But Gleason disagreed and effectively undid the swap, at least for now. Earlier this month, a barge full of heavy equipment to build the road was sent to King Cove. The Alaska Department of Transportation and Public Facilities says more than 20 local residents completed training and certifications to participate in the construction project, which was set to break ground in September. King Cove residents have wanted the road for decades, saying the access to Cold Bay's all-weather runway is crucial for getting emergency medical care. Gleason wrote that, quote, "Those circumstances cannot justify keeping in place an unlawful land exchange that would allow road construction to proceed," end quote. The lawsuits were filed by three tribal governments in the Yukon-Kuskokwim Delta and several conservation groups. In Unalaska, I'm Sophia Stewart Rossi.
0: Alaska wildlife troopers arrested longtime Chilkat Valley resident Steve Krushel on Monday, nearly a year after the state filed charges against him related to alleged animal cruelty. Troopers said Krushel was arrested at the Juneau Airport. He was returning from Russia, where he'd been living since the summer of 2025. Krushel left Alaska shortly after authorities first seized dozens of animals from his Haines area business, the Krushel Wildlife Center. The raid came after a years-long back and forth between Krushel and the state over his treatment of the animals, which included a grizzly bear and wolves. The state later filed charges, including three felonies, and in December, issued a warrant for his arrest after he failed to appear for a pretrial hearing. At an initial court hearing Tuesday, Krushel's attorney said his client had contacted local authorities to turn himself in when he arrived in Juneau. Krushel is held at the Lemon Creek Correctional Center, with bail set at $2,500. Krushel's next court appearance is scheduled for September 2nd. The judge in the case said he is not permitted to leave Alaska without court permission or care for any animals. This is Alaska Public Media.
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0: This is statewide news from Alaska Public Media. I'm Ava White. More than 150 firefighters are slowly making progress on the destructive Muckluck fire in the eastern interior community of Tok. State fire officials say a downed power line sparked the fire on Monday. Since then, it's damaged or destroyed at least 20 homes and burned over 5,000 acres. As of Wednesday evening, the Muckluck fire was at 16% containment. As Shelby Herbert reports for the Alaska Desk, many locals are struggling to process what's happened, but they're finding little ways to cope.
5: The bird bath survived.
6: Yeah, the bird bath survived. Now we just got to see if the firefighters will water it for us.
7: Robert Nelson and his wife, Helena Fix Nelson, survey what remains of their home in Tok. It's where they built a life for almost 20 years, where they raised kids, grandkids, dogs, bees, and gardens.
5: Kind of a kick in the gut, right? Mm. And there's where my bees sat.
8: There's the bees.
5: And all the clover we planted. And some of our trees survived, some didn't. Yeah, it was beautiful and green.
7: Now it's all a heap of cinders and twisted metal. Except for their greenhouse, where healthy squash flowers bloom and tomatoes hang heavy on the vine.
9: Our delphiniums are still kicking. So, but you can't see it through the weeds now, but our carrots did okay. Our potatoes over there are a little crispy, but...
7: They say they can't make sense of what burned and what didn't. The fire began just a few blocks away and tore through in a matter of hours, skipping over some cars and houses while incinerating others. A wall of noxious white smoke hangs over the town. On the north side of the highway, you don't have to go too far down any of Toke's gravel roads before you start to see trees that are still on fire, rows of burned out vehicles and scorched water tanks that are the only clue a house ever stood there. Rob Allen is the state's fire management officer for the northern region. At a community meeting on Tuesday, he said personnel are still trying to survey the damage.
8: Right now, we've been too busy trying to save the structures that are still there to get a good count on what has happened inside that footprint. All our focus has been today trying to keep those homes that are still in there protected.
7: Officials also told residents that more personnel are on their way, including fire crews from Canada. They said the forecast will bring cooler temperatures, but also a chance of lightning strikes, which could spark more fires. And they said evacuation orders could change within the coming days, depending on how the fire behaves. Residents should be prepared to get up and go. Pei Brigner runs local restaurant Soho Thai Takeaway and Cafe. It's shut down because it's in the evacuation zone. She says she's haunted by the sound of propane tanks exploding at her neighbors' houses as they burned.
10: You will see the flame by one, propane popping. Yeah, you hear that a whole 6 hours.
7: So she's found a distraction through her vocation. Behind a tower of styrofoam containers, she and her friends are cooking up a storm of comfort food for firefighters and evacuees.
10: First time, actually, I cook pancake, and it's a Thai pancake. I burned the pancake so many times, like, oh.
7: Help is also pouring in from outside. Almost too much, according to emergency officials,

0: and slipping around. But Jolly Blonde has got me off my beat. Jolly Blonde, what a thing. I'm slipping around, but Jolly Blonde has got me off my beat.
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1: It's time now for your community window here on KSDP, starting with job openings. The QT Tribe of Sandpoint is hiring a grant writer and an executive director. The King Cove Department of Public and Safety is hiring two certified rotational police officers. Interested applicants can contact the King Cove PD at 907-497-2210. 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Those jobs can be in either Unalaska, Sandpoint, or King Cove. 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Community announcements. Sandpoint, there will be a dental team here on August 24th. If you'd like to schedule an appointment, please call the Sandpoint Clinic at 907-383-3151. And today is August 29th, 2026. Happy birthday to Maisie Wilson. And that's all for the community window. 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I'm Amy Mack. 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
2: You're listening to Statewide News from Alaska Public Media. I'm Ava White. The city and borough of Juneau did a preliminary assessment of residential damage from the glacial outburst flood that crested last Thursday. It was minor compared to previous years. Ryan O'Shaughnessy is the city's emergency manager. Out of 185 homes assessed along the Mendenhall River, he says 10 were affected and only 2 saw minor damage.
3: When we say affected, we mean a small amount of water in a crawl space or a garage, a non-living area. An easy way to think about that is something you could use a shop vac for. When we say minor damage, that's when we see homes that have inundation in a living space, but typically not higher than a standard electrical outlet.
2: Last year, around 50 homes were impacted, and when the catastrophic flood struck in 2024, around 300 homes flooded. O'Shaughnessy says he plans to finalize the damage assessment by the end of next week. Then he'll submit it to the Alaska Division of Homeland Security and Emergency Management. The city and the U.S. Army Corps of Engineers are still assessing damage to the flood wall made of HESCO barriers. Voters in Nunatpichuk had only 3 hours to cast primary ballots in person on Tuesday. KYUK's Evan Erickson reports.
4: Nunatpichuk's polls didn't open until around 5 p.m. on Election Day, according to an Alaska Native voting group. The State Division of Elections did not provide information about the circumstances behind the delay when reached by email Tuesday evening. Eva-Lou Blanchette, a volunteer with advocacy group Get Out the Native Vote, had planned to fly to Nunatpichuk to assist elders and others unable to make it in person to the polls, but her flight from Bethel early Tuesday morning was canceled.
5: When I was contacting my family, my aunt that lives in Nunatpichuk, that I was unable to make it, she told me that there basically was nowhere to vote at that time, and it was about 11 a.m.
4: Get Out the Native Vote director Michelle Sparks says she sees Nunatpichuk's late poll opening as evidence of a longer-term failure by the Division of Elections to provide safeguards when hiring poll workers in rural communities.
6: But if you're just relying on one person, people get sick, people end up having to be medevaced, people end up, you know, leaving for a job. And then a community is left helpless while we scramble to try to find coverage for them.
4: Spark says the issue in Nunatpichuk is part of a pattern that can feed voter apathy in rural Alaska. In 2024, primary polling locations in Kaktovik and Wales failed to open at all. And in 2022, primary polling places in Tununik and Otmautluk also failed to open. In Bethel, I'm Evan Erickson.
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2: This is statewide news from Alaska Public Media. I'm Ava White. More than 150 firefighters are slowly making progress on the destructive Muckluk fire in the eastern interior community of Tok. State fire officials say a downed power line sparked the fire on Monday. Since then, it's damaged or destroyed at least 20 homes and burned over 5,000 acres. As of Wednesday evening, the Muckluk fire was at 16% containment. As Shelby Herbert reports for the Alaska Desk, many locals are struggling to process what's happened, but they're finding little ways to cope.
9: Her bird bath survived.
10: Yeah, the bird bath survived. Now we just got to see if the firefighters will water it for us.
11: Robert Nelson and his wife, Helena Fix Nelson, survey what remains of their home in Tok. It's where they built a life for almost 20 years, where they raised kids, grandkids, dogs, bees, and gardens.
9: Kind of a kick in the gut, right? Mm. And there's where my bees sat. And all the clover we planted. And some of our trees survived, some didn't. Yeah, it was beautiful and green.
11: Now it's all a heap of cinders and twisted metal, except for their greenhouse, where healthy squash flowers bloom and tomatoes hang heavy on the vine.
12: Our delphiniums are still kicking. But you can't see it through the weeds now, but our carrots did okay. Our potatoes over there are a little crispy, but...
11: They say they can't make sense of what burned and what didn't. The fire began just a few blocks away and tore through in a matter of hours, skipping over some cars and houses while incinerating others. A wall of noxious white smoke hangs over the town. On the north side of the highway, you don't have to go too far down any of Tok's gravel roads before you start to see trees that are still on fire, rows of burned out vehicles and scorched water tanks that are the only clue a house ever stood there. Rob Allen is the state's fire management officer for the northern region. At a community meeting on Tuesday, he said personnel are still trying to survey the damage.
13: Right now, we've been too busy trying to save the structures that are still there to get a good count on what has happened inside that footprint. All our focus has been today trying to keep those homes that are still in there protected.
11: Officials also told residents that more personnel are on their way, including fire crews from Canada. They said the forecast will bring cooler temperatures, but also a chance of lightning strikes, which could spark more fires. And they said evacuation orders could change within the coming days, depending on how the fire behaves. Residents should be prepared to get up and go. Pei Brigner runs local restaurant Soho Thai Takeaway and Cafe. It's shut down because it's in the evacuation zone. She says she's haunted by the sound of propane tanks exploding at her neighbors' houses as they burned.
14: You will see the flame by one, propane popping. Yeah, you hear that a whole 6 hours.
11: So she's found a distraction through her vocation. Behind a tower of styrofoam containers, she and her friends are cooking up a storm of comfort food for firefighters and evacuees.
14: First time, actually, I cook pancake, and it's a Thai pancake. I burned the pancake so many times. Like,
11: help is also pouring in from outside. Almost too much, according to emergency officials, who caution that the small community can become overwhelmed by unrequested donations. Instead, they're asking would-be donors to wait until local organizations and emergency management partners have shared specific needs. Reporting from Tok, I'm Shelby Herbert.
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road. Yeah, tonight we played in Knoxville, and tomorrow night it's back to Music Row.

0: Welcome to Outdoor Explorer on Alaska Public Media. I'm your host, Steve Cleary. While mountain biking has been around since the 1980s, its popularity in Alaska has taken off in recent years as more riders join the sport and more trails are added to the growing list of single-track trails in Alaska. Today, I am speaking with two different representatives of the Single Track Advocates, an Anchorage-based nonprofit that's been around since 2004. Their group is dedicated to working with the community to preserve, maintain, and create single-track trails in Anchorage. They have built over 35 miles of trails since their founding, and they recently hired their first executive director. I'll speak with him and one of their founders. That's ahead on Outdoor Explorer.
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0: This is Outdoor Explorer. I'm your host, Steve Cleary. My guests today are Janice Tower and George Pollock. Janice is one of the founders of STA, and George recently joined as their first executive director. Welcome to you both. Thanks for being on Outdoor Explorer.
3: Hey, thank you.
4: Yeah, thank you.
0: Yeah, well, it's great to have you. Excited to talk about mountain biking in the summer and whatever type of biking you want to talk about in addition to things that the Single Track Advocates do. But maybe let's start with you, Janice. Can you tell us a little bit about yourself and how you got into mountain biking?
4: Sure. Well, I was born and raised on the Anchorage hillside. My parents came to Alaska in 1953. So, I'm intimately aware of our city and the parks that we have around town. I grew up actually downhill ski racing at Alyeska. And grew up in the Anchorage school system, went outside for college for 4 years on the East Coast, and then was definitely pulled back to Alaska, where my roots are. I started mountain biking in, 1992. I'm kind of dating myself there. And when we got back to Alaska, I was mostly mountain biking on game trails and social trails around what's now Far North Bicentennial Park. And, I mean, that was super fun. Mountain biking was kind of just getting going as a sport. So at that time, we really didn't have full suspension and jump lines and things like that. So it's been pretty cool to be a part of the growing sport from the ground up, literally.
0: Right. And then STA, the Single Track Advocates, came along in 2004. And how did that? How did the initial push to build some trails and kind of get together as a group come about?
4: Well, mountain biking was becoming more and more popular. People were enjoying riding through the woods again on social trails and ski trails, and there were more and more people just out enjoying nature on two wheels. But back then, the early 2000s, because there were so many more people getting involved in the sport, there was more pressure that was put on the trails that we have or had at that time, which were ski trails and social trails. And so it got rather contentious among the user groups in limited parkland for the numbers of people that were out there new to the sport, this new sport. So there were some user conflicts, and we assembled a core group of people representing all of those user groups to talk about the park and what it is that we enjoy about the park from our various perspectives, and just came to just talk to one another and gain some understanding about what it is we value about their sport and what it is we value about this natural environment. So we cobbled together some cooperation to build our first trail, which is Brown Bear. We were really fortunate to have the National Park Service RTCA program gave us some technical support, and also the support and collaboration of Alaska Trails. So we built Brown Bear all by hand over one summer. Just volunteers went out there and learned from the International Mountain Biking Association. They sent up a crew to teach us how to do this method of trail building. And so the product is Brown Bear, which a lot of people still enjoy today. And since then, never in my wildest dreams could I ever anticipate that we would actually get permission to build purpose-built mountain biking trails by hand and machine. So that was our infancy, and in 2008, we built out phase one of the Hillside STA trails, that what we now called Old School. So as you know, things kind of balloon from that point, and we have 35 to 40 miles of trails in Anchorage.
0: Well, that's a great history of it, and it's been an impressive amount of volunteer work over the many years. But George, you were recently hired as the first executive director. There's been some part-time employees prior to you, but can you give us a little bit of your history, and then what your role as the new ED is going to be for STA?
3: Yeah, Steve, I came to Alaska in '93. Came up for a couple weeks, wanted to see what Alaska would be like, and here I am today. And I started mountain biking in the mid-80s when I went to college in Ohio, and got into racing all over Pennsylvania, West Virginia, Michigan. Started working in bike shops to support that racing habit. And when I came to Alaska, my second day in town, I found myself at the motorcycle shop, bicycle department, and was wrenching on bikes in Alaska. And that got me here for my first winter. I started rock climbing, ice climbing, peak bagging, riding mountain bikes, skiing, all the things one does. And it's just been a central part of who I am and why I've stayed in Alaska. I've applied my engineering degree and worked in Alaska extensively all over the lower 48, and some international work, and mountain biking has been central to that. As most of us do, we travel with our bikes all over, and I'm really happy to represent Single Track Advocates, that we have our trails in our backyard, and it's a destination for people from the outside as well as for us that live here, so we can enjoy what we have on purpose-built trails.
0: That's great. And your role as executive director, you've just been there a couple months, I believe. Mm-hmm. How do you see things coming? What is going to be your main duty or duties as you progress?
3: Yeah, we've been working this summer on increasing our volunteer capabilities, addressing the existing trails that we have. We're doing a lot of outreach with both the shops. We're going to have some community outreach get-togethers. We have our first one coming up just in a matter of days. When this airs, we'll have new ones that are posted. We'll update those to the show notes. We want to increase the outreach throughout the year. As Janice said, a lot of these are the summer dirt trails. We also groom them in the winter, so you can ride your fat bike, and there's an extensive network of social trails in the winter as well. So we want to look and coordinate those activities so people know where things are for all seasons. We also are looking at a major initiative next year to have an in-house pro trail crew. STA's done an amazing job of building new trails. We have been maintaining them mainly through the efforts of volunteers, and they need more work. So we're going to look at getting a mechanized trail crew out, reworking, for instance, Jeff's Whoop Whoop, A-Line, Gower Power on the hillside, the Upper Hemlock Burn Trail in Chugach State Park, as well as Lee's Train, Northwest Passage. We have a long list of trails that need mechanized work. That's going to be a big part of our effort. We'll be looking to get some grants backing that, as well as fundraising natively, which is how all these trails have been built.
0: That's great. And I think some of us, I think of my first arrival in Anchorage in the late 90s. I think things like the Coastal Trail or the Chester Creek Trail were just a given. They've been there forever. And then talking to trail pioneers like Lainey Fleischer and figuring out, like, hey, this wasn't a no-brainer. There were people doing that. And Janice, you mentioned earlier, in the early parts of STA, there was contention. I'm sure there were a lot of people who weren't psyched to have bikers on their trails. And so can you speak a little bit more about kind of the partnerships that you've had with maybe groups like the Nordic Skiing Association of Anchorage or the state parks, like how that's how that's sort of been part of your plan, or just your the way that STA has done business over the years.
4: Yeah, the whole process was really interesting, just through that process of dialogue that I mentioned, of all the user groups getting together. The bikers were primarily on the ski trails, which was causing some erosion and traffic issues. And in the wintertime, the fat bikers were wandering out onto the ski trails. Our partnership with the skiing association has been really wonderful. I trace it back to a conversation that Lee Bowling and I had with Jim Burkholder. He came to us and said, you know, what do you think about nesting some mountain bike trails among our ski trails at Kincaid? And we were shocked. I mean, what a novel concept to be actually invited in to explore the potential. And it solved several problems, one of which was to get the bikers off the ski trails in summer and winter, which helped with maintenance for them, and also to just increase usership in Kincaid Park, particularly at the Jodhpur Trailhead, where there was sometimes some nefarious things going on there. So we just, through that one conversation that we had with Jim, we started this wonderful working relationship with the skiing association. So the result of that was Kincaid Phase 1, which is about 9 miles of trail to the south of the Raspberry Park Road. And then that was so successful that a couple years later, we expanded over to the north side, which we know as Kincaid Phase 2. So it seemed to work well for all parties involved. And, you know, we could look at other areas like up around the Spencer Loop when we built out Phase 2 of the Hillside STA trails. Another really great partnership we had through the ski club was with Jeff Scott, who he worked with NC Machinery at the time. And they were really helpful in terms of in-kind services, loaning us equipment to build out the Hillside trails. And that's why we named Jeff's Whoop Whoop after Jeff Scott, just because he really helped advance our trail building efforts through our collaboration.
0: Well, that's great. Yeah, and it just seems like, you know, as somebody who likes to both bike and ski, it's nice when there is that sort of cooperation. I often find in years where there's low snow, people get a little antsy. But then once the snow comes in and the grooming like George was talking about happens,

0: that part about Jim Burkholder, locally famous ski personality named goes by Berkey a lot, and you can see I feel like it's Berkey's Bend up coming up over near the Jodhpur trails. But to have somebody, you know, approach you and with that vision is really an interesting and fascinating part. But you've both mentioned a lot about the machinery and kind of what it takes to build trails, unless a hardcore group of volunteers gets out there to build one like Brown Bear. George, can you talk a little bit about the costs, the maintenance, the machinery that goes into putting these trails together and then also maintaining them?
1: Yeah, and in terms of construction, you're typically on the mechanical side, you're talking a mini excavator. And there are different sizes that you can use depending on the ultimate width you want to build the final trail to. There's the latest service single track was done with a small that you can set the tracks in closer. It's a much more intimate trail that was built. They folded the moss layer back, constructed, then folded it back over. And it also helps in long-term maintenance. You don't have the grasses and alders, Devil's Club growing in when you do that. So they've been in for a couple of years and they've held up really well. And then we have aside, if you are in a really, really rough environment, you could also have small bulldozers you could use, removing tree stumps if you're going through a heavily forested area. We try to minimize the removal of trees to the extent possible, but there's a certain amount that you do have to put those in. And then you have plate compactors and the finishing equipment that would get the material in place. All the trails that we've built have utilized the material on site, and that does create a long-term maintenance issue, because you don't necessarily have the best material you would want to have. And we do the best that we can. That's a lot of the volunteer efforts have been done to like keep that material in place and have a good tread so that you have a riding surface to go on. With a lot of drains, you do a lot of like grade changes so you can divert water off the trail to maintain a sustainable trail. And I should say all the trails are built in full sustainable trail development methodologies. You don't want to have trails that are too steep. You want to put them in areas where they're going to drain. There's a lot that goes in before you get to constructing in the layout of where they're going to be, planning, where you, in the integration with NSAA at Kincaid and Hillside, all of the trails, when the mountain bike trails cross the ski trails, that's all planned out so you have good sight lines, both for the skiers in the wintertime, for the riders in the summer, people crossing. So there's a lot that goes in that I don't know if a lot of people are aware that's in place with it. As the trails have aged, one of our maintenance activities has also been we've gone in-house to take care of the brush cutting, weed whacking, removal of alders. We have a contractor that does that for us. We've just completed that effort at all the trails. And that's a huge safety margin of factor that gives us. It improves our sight lines, allows people to see people coming the other way. Not all of our trails are one way. And also for other trail users, all the trails that STA has built have been open up to all trail users that are been approved as users of that trail. So we don't turn away anyone. We work with everyone, and we want to make sure we have everyone have access safely to utilize those trails.
0: Well, thanks, George. Yeah, Janice, you must have seen a lot of evolution over trail building since 2004. But I know you and STA have had great success with fundraising. Can you talk about how grants and other donations have really fueled the organization, and where do you see that going in the future? Do you still plan to apply for and seek out either government or private grants, or is it mostly donations that the club is relying on these days?
2: Yeah, we fund a lot of our projects through grants and individual donations, which is just truly remarkable how supportive the community has been in terms of, you know, just opening up their checkbooks and giving us money when we have a trail project coming up. So we've been super grateful to those people who have supported us and to corporations who have supported us over the years. So we'll continue seeking out those funding sources. One thing that is new to us this year that we developed is a sustainability fund. And that's kind of my pet project these days. We're really good at raising money for a project. Everybody wants a new trail.

0: and it's super exciting, and you know, we gather a lot of energy and enthusiasm for that. But the topic of maintenance is a little less sexy. So that's my main push this year, is to develop the sustainability fund to the point where the earnings of that fund can go into a sustainable source of income for us to pay for things like weed whacking and tread repair and some reroutes if possible. So we're really pushing for that this year, and we'll be marketing that to the public. It's a great way for senior athletes, senior riders, to look toward funding their legacy in the community. If they love mountain biking, you know, how do they want to be remembered? How do they want to feel good about the role that they're playing in the community to, you know, continue and further the sport? So, you know, things like IRA distributions and other mechanisms like that are very tax advantaged and create a real win-win-win situation. So my big audacious goal, I'm really into that these days, is, you know, shoot for the moon type goal, is, you know, I'd like to see $1 million in that fund to invest, keep the principal intact, and use those earnings to pay for maintenance. We're really good at building trails. Now I want to be excellent at maintaining them.
1: Well, thank you for mentioning that. And we'll certainly have a link to the STA website in our show notes. If you're just joining us, this is Outdoor Explorer from Alaska Public Media. I'm your host, Steve Cleary. And today I'm talking mountain biking with Janice Tower and George Pollock of the Single Track Advocates. I know that I've seen you out, Janice, and other volunteers brushing some of those 35 miles of trails before, but that's just a really big undertaking to try to get all that done, because you mentioned weed whacking, but it's a lot more intensive than that, and just a, you know, a hard, hot, hot job. George, as it goes forward, you're talking about, you know, a crew that STA would like to hire next summer. Do you see being able to keep up with that maintenance and also think about new trail projects, or is it kind of let's maintain what we have?
2: I think we're going to definitely look at new opportunities for trails as they present, but the effort is going to be on the in-house crew to maintain the trails we have. And that'll be working extensively with our partners at Chugach State Park, with the municipality, with the BLM land managers, as we go forward and establish the maintenance on those trails and look to increase other trail opportunities.
1: Well, that's great. And I know that at the beginning of the year, everybody's kind of chomping at the bit, or I should say the beginning of the season, you know, maybe May, depending on the snow and a, you know, a cold spring like we had last time. Janice, can you tell us a little bit about what STA does to try to make sure that people aren't damaging trails before they're ready in the start of summer, and then kind of how you wrap things up when things wind down in the fall?
0: Yeah, well, early in the season, people are really anxious to get out there, usually prematurely, and we really try to encourage people to stay off the trails, let them dry out, because the ruts that people make stay with us all summer. And we try our best through just public outreach and to try to get people to kind of cool their heels a little bit before they head out there. But we're not always successful. So one of our big pushes in the early season is to get the work parties out there with hand tools and whatnot. And it really is backbreaking to try to erase some of these ruts and reestablish draining. It's just kind of a constant battle there. But we're getting better at it. The more people are aware of the impact that they're making, and they're able to tell their friends, say, hey, you know, let's give the trails another week to dry out. Let's go ride gravel bikes or something on the road. And then in the fall, we still try to engage our volunteers, getting them out on work parties to deal with more brush that's grown up, fix more drainage issues that have occurred over the summer, and really try to make it festive and fun, and to engage our volunteers as we head into the winter.
1: Janice, it's probably hard for you to think about being a beginner, but if somebody were interested in starting out mountain biking here in Anchorage, what would you recommend? Where do they start? How do they approach dipping their toe into this sport?
0: Well, there's a number of ways to get involved. For youth, that's a one that's near and dear to my heart. They could get involved through the Mighty Bikes program, which I helped get started back in the year 2000. And the Mighty Bikes program has about 300 kids per summer, and they take them out in groups, kind of similar to the Junior Nordic program. For adults, there's accessing the trails that maybe are a little bit easier, simpler to ride, just to learn some basic skills, maybe starting off with some of the multi-use trails around town, kind of dip their toe onto the dirt a little bit. Single Track Advocates has several trails out in Kincaid that are pretty beginner and intermediate friendly, and those are all color-coded on our maps. The Service Single Track is beginner and intermediate focused, and it's a really unique trail system in that you can choose your own adventure. You can roll everything out there. If you're intermediate, you can get your wheels off the ground a little bit if you like, and if you're advanced, there's some some larger features out there that they can take on. So the cool thing about the Service Single Track Network is that you can lap it, go, over and over again. The climbing isn't very difficult. And so each time you go around, you can experiment a little and, kind of take a little step up from there. And community-wide, of course, we have Hilltop, which has just been doing an incredible job at developing slope style, freestyle riding at that facility. And they do have certified mountain bike instructors there. So you could also look toward Hilltop Ski Area for some more formal instructors. And there are some individuals out in the community who are also certified mountain bike instructors.
1: Great. Thanks. Well, I'm glad you mentioned Mighty Bikes. My son participated in it years ago, and it's a wonderful program. If you've ever been at Kincaid, or at least when my son was doing it, Trailside Elementary, when they start out, there's just this wonderful cacophony of kids enjoying trails, and all those kids are growing up to enjoy the outdoors. It's a really inspirational program. But George, I was going to have you tell us a little bit more about the color coding of the trails, and then maybe the signs that I always see about pre-ride, re-ride, free ride, and sort of safety, and maybe a little bit of etiquette for trail use as well.
2: Yeah, I think the you said pre-ride, re-ride, free ride. That's the mantra. Every time you go out to the trail, even if you haven't been to the trail for a couple weeks, the rains we just had, if it's been dry, the trails could dry out, and the berms, bumps could get really friable and go away. Always be cautious, no matter what the trail rating is. So mountain biking is a risky endeavor. You're in charge of your behavior, and so we always say, pre-ride, re-ride, free ride. The grading system is basically a blue, green, black grading scale that we use, very easy to understand. Blue is the easiest level of trails, green is the easiest level of trails. Blue is intermediate, and black is advanced. There are other higher scales, double black and red, which we don't have any of those grades in our trail system. So, and what we've done is, even on the green and blue lines, as Janice alluded to, we do have alternate lines. Everything is rollable, but you can also find something off to the side, a little jump, a little technical feature. So there's a lot of options that are available, and those change over time as well. Trails have been constructed with burn-in ride features where the tread isn't finished, so there are roots that are exposed that change over time. And all the trails are doing that in any event. So yeah, it's a really wide array of difficulties that you can find, and it's out there to challenge everyone.
1: Wonderful. Thanks. Janice, where else besides these Anchorage trails do you like to ride? I know there's trails out in Mirror Lake, out in the valley, out at GPRA. where do you find yourself? Or maybe down on the Kenai, where when you go out of town, where do you like to ride?
0: Well, I really like the point-to-point single-track experience. So as soon as those trails on the Kenai start drying out and before the dense, heavy underbrush starts growing up, you can find me down there early season down on the Russian Lakes Trail or Johnson Pass, just north of Anchorage, out in the Matanuska Valley. They've done an excellent job of developing trails out there also around Matanuska Lakes and GPRA. Closer in at Eagle River, at Mirror Lake, those are super fun for all ages. It's a tight little network of trails in there from beginning to, you know, big jump lines there. So we're really fortunate that we have these little mountain bike pockets in South Central region, you know, close into Anchorage. And also down on the Kenai Peninsula, it's Soldotna and Homer. Homer's really developing some trails. So really anywhere you go these days within driving distance in South Central, just load up your bike because there's always going to be some place to ride.
1: Yeah. George, you got anything to add to that? Where do you like to go when you venture outside of Anchorage for some mountain biking?
2: Oh, that's a great solid list. And there are, of course, many places outside in the lower 48 that are meccas you can go to come back and polish your skills. But I think that really summed up the list really well.
1: Well, that's great. Can you think of any winter activities for the club? I know you mentioned the grooming. Is that kind of the main winter activity when people switch over to fat bikes?
2: Yeah, grooming the trails that we have and just maintaining that access to the winter riding.
1: Yeah, and so I've seen, I think it was called a snow dog, and maybe you use mostly snow machines now, but can you give us a quick rundown of what that winter maintenance looks like, George?
2: Yeah, on the STA trails, we have a snow machine and we'll have a drag that they'll be pulled behind the tread, and that'll flatten and compress the snow. There's a snow dog, which is basically the track from a snow machine that you sit on and try to, it's a quite a balancing act, and it'll leave a smaller, a narrower groomed tread in the snow as well to give a riding platform. And there's also an extensive social network throughout Anchorage that people snowshoe in trails that are even smaller, typically maybe 12 inches wide.
1: Wow, that's great. Yeah, I appreciate all of the trails that sort of bloom in the Far North Bicentennial Park in the wintertime, and it really provides some great access. Is there anything else STA-related that you two were hoping to talk about today that I didn't get to?
0: Well, I would just add on to what George was saying about the winter grooming. We own a couple of snow machines, but they require maintenance and fuel. Mm-hmm. And it's all done by volunteers, so we don't pay anybody to go out there. These guys hop on the machines after work. They've worked a hard day, and off they go out under cover of darkness to groom, you know, hemlock and all around Kincaid and Hillside. So I really want to give those guys a shout out for creating quality riding experiences in the wintertime, which arguably that is our longest season, and the fat biking, because of their efforts, has really been enhanced. So, you know, again, it does require money to maintain the machines and pay for fuel. So, you know, putting my fundraiser hat on, I'm always out there, you know, trying to get the funds so that we can be able to do that. And again, that's all with volunteers for now.
1: Yeah, and just imagining, you know, all the twists and turns and everything that we like about those, you know, windy trails makes it very difficult, I would imagine, to drive a snow machine up or down on it. And so that grooming really requires some skill for those volunteers. So it's certainly something to appreciate. Well, I just want to thank my guests for being on Outdoor Explorer today. Janice Tower, one of the founders of the Single Track Advocates, and George Pollack, the executive director. Thanks so much for being here today and telling us about your work.
0: Thanks.
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2: Welcome back to Outdoor Explorer. I'm your host, Steve Cleary. 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
3: Sure, happy to be here.
2: Great. Well, why don't you give us a little bit of your history with Fairbanks and also with the Cycle Club? How did it get started, and how did you get started with it?
3: Sure. Well, I grew up in Alaska, and I moved up to Fairbanks in 1989, and then I got involved with the Cycle Club. I started doing the Tuesday night mountain bike rides in the 90s, and then eventually got to the point where I was one of the ride leaders when the original founder left. And then through that, I got more involved in the club, eventually running the bike swap, and then got on board with the board, became the treasurer, and now I'm the president. And I'm still I'm the main ride leader with the Tuesday night mountain bike rides. So that's in a nutshell, that's it. Of course, a lot more details along the way, but
2: sure,
3: that's the quick story.
2: Yeah, and we'll link to the Fairbanks Cycle Club in the show notes. You've got a lot of activities year-round up there, but yeah, we're focusing on mountain biking today, so maybe tell us a little bit more about those Tuesday night rides. What do those entail?
3: Yeah, those are informally called Doug rides because they were started by Doug Burnside back in the 90s, and he was just looking for people to go riding with, so he decided to start these rides, and people started coming, and they've been going on for, well over 20 years now. We bike all over the place. We usually do a ride in a different place every week, starting in mid-May and going through about early to mid-September. You can, on our website, you can look at the Tuesday night mountain bike ride schedule, and we have links to ride with GPS routes on almost all the rides that we have. So we're going to different places every week. There are a lot of trails up here. One of the reasons I got involved with on the mountain bike rides was I wanted to try to figure out what trails there were up here to go riding on. We don't have any kind of big map. We still don't. There's more information out there now than there used to be through places like Trail Forks and All Trails. And also I keep a whole collection of trails on my trails website, a bunch of information on online trails. But that's why I got involved with the mountain bike club, to find out where the trails were. And it's a great way to do that, because we're always going on new trails, and that we have a lot of trails in the Fairbanks area that don't have official signs. They don't have official trailheads, so it can be hard to learn where to go and what to do just on your own. You have to either do a lot of digging, watching Strava, following someone up here who's on Strava is a great way to do that. But otherwise, come on one of our rides and we can show you different places.
2: Well, that's great. I'm familiar with the Esther Dome single track. Are there any other ones that you would say are officially designated that are pretty easy for people to put their finger on or search via Google? Obviously, they'll go to your club website, but what else besides the Esther Dome single track are kind of the formal purpose-built single track up there?
3: Yeah, we have almost nothing for formal purpose-built single track besides the Esther Dome single track.
2: Okay.
3: We do. There are a couple of trails on base that you can get through the Birchill Recreation Area that were built way back when that are available. And there's also off the Birchill Recreation Trails, There are a couple of single track trails that are skiing single track in the classic only in the winter, and then in the summer you can use them as mountain bike trails. But other than that, yeah, we don't have anything that's purpose built. We have we ride a lot of glorified game trails. So there's quite a few of those, or informal trails that have built through. Those can vary from being really nice trails to being really rooty trails, lots of roots. And we have a lot of trails that are kind of just general purpose single track trails. A good one is the Scarland Trail. That one's very popular. And then we have ski trails. The UAF is a ski trail. UAF trails are ski trails that we bike on. There's also the Birchill Recreation Area ski trails that we bike on as well. And the Scarland Trail is also a ski trail in the winter. So a lot of just general purpose trails we bike on. Oh, and I should not leave out all the mining roads. We do a lot of biking on mining roads that have been here for many years. So, and a few trapping trails, I guess, as well. So we have a lot of trails, but all told, purpose-built mountain bike trails, about 12 miles of those.
2: Okay. Well, it sounds like a good Alaska mix of mining, trapping, game trails, all of the above. So yeah, if one of our listeners was thinking like, oh, I got to go up to Fairbanks for a week for work, it seems like the answer is, or if the question were, should they bring their mountain bike? The answer is yes. And then would you have them start out with kind of one of those ones that you just mentioned, or what are the sort of beginner, easy to find loops to start out with up in Fairbanks?
3: Oh yeah, the Esterdome single track is the first place I would point to. People really like that. It's got a trailhead with parking, and there's a lot of information out on the web on that. So that's definitely a place to go. And then another place would be the Skyline Ridge Park, is a borough park. And that's got some really nice trails. They can be kind of rooty, but if you like that, they can be a blast. We love riding those trails. Then there's, of course, I just mentioned the UAF and Birchill ski trails that are bikeable in the summer. And then certainly close to Fairbanks that I don't want to leave out is the Chena River State Recreation Area, which has a mix of motorized and non-motorized multi-purpose trails. Most of them are motorized, but there's some awesome trails up there to ride as well. You could spend a lot of time mountain biking up here and not do the same trail twice.
2: Well, that's great. I'm glad you mentioned Chena. That wasn't on my radar at all. I will remind our listeners that you're listening to Outdoor Explorer. I'm your host, Steve Cleary, and I'm speaking with Eric Troyer, the president of the Fairbanks Cycle Club, telling us all about the fun trails and activities up in Fairbanks. How does it work with fat biking up there, Eric? Is there official grooming? Is it mostly human grooming via either snowshoes or just people pedaling over the trails? How does that work in the wintertime?
3: Yeah, we've got, we just, in the past couple years, Goldstream Sports has been really big with grooming the Esterdome single track trails. And people have been really positive about that. They're loving that. So those trails get groomed in the winter for fat biking. Other than that, we it's mainly groomed by snow machine and dog mushing. And then just use. We've got a lot of snow machine trails up here and dog mushing trails up here that go on for hundreds of miles. So we are in the wintertime, a lot more trails open up to us that are too wet in the summertime. So we are always finding new places to ride. It's pretty awesome in the wintertime. The only challenge with the wintertime is it can get too cold. So we have an official cutoff of 20 below. But locals in town go a lot colder than that. When we get really frigid temperatures, you will see guys out there trying to find the coldest point. often searching for 50 below. They'll be right. They'll be on Strava riding around trying to find that really cold point. So people go out a lot colder than we do officially, because we close it off at 20 below. We just decided if with group rides, we don't know exactly who's coming. We don't want to risk someone getting hurt.
2: Sure. I wonder if that's a category now on Strava, like the fastest known time or something, the coldest spot. That's a very Fairbanks and thing to keep track of and search out. Yeah.
3: That would be a good one. So, yeah. And the other challenge with winter is that with a new dump of snow, it can be too soft. And so, yeah, it could be challenging. You get out there and it gets really soft conditions, and besides not being fun, you don't want to mess up the trails. So sometimes we cancel rides either because of the cold or because the trails are too soft.
2: And you mentioned the kind of starting in mid-May. When does the mountain biking kind of, I mean, there's probably not an official start. It's probably snow and weather and spring dependent. But when does it usually start, and when do you kind of wind down in the fall?
3: Yeah, we start our mountain bike rides after May 15th. Just to make sure we're not messing up trails. And then, as I said, the first two rides we do are on forestry roads to help guarantee that we're not messing up trails. But generally speaking, sometime in May, the trails are open up and are in good shape to be riding, depending on the winter. And then we ride all the way through. Our official rides end about the second week in September. And then we have unofficial rides after that, and we just keep riding until we start getting a couple of inches of snow on the ground, and then we take a break for 3 or 4 weeks, and then we start our fat bike rides.
2: That sounds like a great season and a great just a fun transition. We appreciate you joining us here on Outdoor Explorer. My guest was Eric Troyer, president of the Fairbanks Cycle Club. Thanks again, Eric.
3: All right. Thank you, Steve.
2: This is Outdoor Explorer. I'm your host, Steve Cleary. For this section of the show on mountain biking, we'll be speaking with Reed Harris, president of the Juneau Mountain Bike Alliance. Reed, thanks for joining us today on Outdoor Explorer.
4: Yeah, hey, Steve. How's it going?
2: Good, good. Can you tell us a little bit about your history with both Juneau and then the Juneau Mountain Bike Alliance? How did that get started?
4: Yeah, that was by accident. My history with Juneau was not. I was born and raised here and still live here, so 43-year resident of the town at this point. The Juneau Mountain Bike Alliance started, I think we're in our 11th year at this point. I'm one of the founding members. I'm also the current president of the board alliance. We have mountains here, we have biking, and we didn't have a lot of mountain biking or trails in Juneau. And the way a lot of mountain bike clubs get started is people just kind of take it upon themselves to grab some shovels and tools and go into the forest and build some trails, which is exactly what we were doing. We didn't really have permission from the public landowners to do that. And eventually the city and borough of Juneau took notice of that and got in touch with a couple of us. It's like, hey, we really like what you're doing, but could you please stop? And then we could, get you guys the proper permissions that you need to do this. And also, by the way, you need to form some sort of an organization and have a structure to it. So that's how the Juneau Mountain Bike Alliance, or JMBA, got started. I think there were 6 or 7 of us all met in a bar and decided it was a good idea to take the city's advice to organize. So that's how that happened. We now have an MOU in place with the city, so we can propose and develop trails and maintain trails on city lands. We also have a working agreement with the Forest Service, and we have talked to the state DNR before, but a lot of the state land around Juneau is just not really of interest to mountain bikers. So that's, in brief, our history.
2: That's great. I'm pleased to hear you have those partnerships set up, and that seems like a great way to go about it rather than the rogue trail building of yesteryear. But I really appreciate your website, and it kind of asks the most glaring question, I guess, which right away, first line, it says mountain biking in a rainforest ? So how does the rain and the wet and all of that affect your trail building down there?
4: Yeah, my wife and I just got back from British Columbia a few days ago, and down there, I mean, there's dirt on the surface because they don't get the rain that we do, and you could literally walk through the woods with a rake and build a trail. I mean, they literally call it rake and ride. Like, it's very easy there. Here, because most of the land is either slick moss-covered rocks or spruce tree roots and other types of vegetation, it's really hard to build trails here. And with the amount of rain, the hydrology and engineering that goes into a trail, it's absolutely insane. Trails are very slow to be built, especially to the standards that we have developed with the city, and also quite expensive. So trail building is not easy, but they're really unique and they're a lot of fun. We've finally started seeing people coming into Juneau for mountain biking, mostly people from Whitehorse, Carcross, Yukon, that area. It used to be that we would all go up there, but we've built a bike park, which I'm sure we'll talk about at some point here, and some other really great trails. And the Trail Mix volunteer trail crew just last year completed the Treadwell Ditch Trail, which is, I think it's 11 or 12 miles end to end at this point. It was just a monumental effort. That was not a mountain bike specific trail, although we did volunteer from time to time. It's a multi-use trail and it's truly fantastic. So yeah, there's trails popping up all over town right now. It's really great to see.
2: That's awesome. Well, tell us about the bike park. Where's that located? How did it come about? And who's using it?
4: Sure. I was out there last night riding and working on it. And we were there at 7:30 p.m. And I think I counted 18 people out riding in a very small little park. It's on 50 acres. It's in the Minnehaha Valley behind one of the schools there. And its location there's twofold reasons. One is when people start building trails, especially kind of the good old rogue days, we tended to build them around where we lived in our houses, and therefore a lot of the mountain bike trails sprung up around the downtown corridor or on Douglas Island near Eagle Crest or off of the ditch. The valley didn't really have a lot of opportunities, and the valley's also got 75% of Juneau's population, and a lot of younger kids and families live out in the valley, and there just wasn't a lot of trails out there. So we wanted to start focusing on something like that. And then one of our riders discovered this area tucked up behind Glacier Valley School, which is where the bike park is now, and realized there'd been some sort of massive geological event way back in the day where the mountainside had basically collapsed and ground all this shale into really fine dirt. And so there's dirt right under the surface, and it's really easy to access, and it's almost it's unique in Juneau. There's no other place I know of that has that. And so one or two trails got built by hand by us and volunteers, and then we decided, you know, this place has real potential, so we'd like to start to do something better here. So over the course of 5 years, we raised $320,000 from various community foundations and private donors. I really need to mention the Juneau Community Foundation has been the prime funder that's made this happen, and the Rasmussen Foundation has been generous enough to gift us with 2 grants. We've received other grants from other entities as well as private individuals, and with that fundraising ability that we've developed, we were able to hire a professional trail builder, a guy named Gary Pash with Senscapes LLC, who is domiciled in Hood River, Oregon. And we came across him when I was riding down there, and I thought, you know, these are the best trails I've seen outside of Whistler, which is this legendary mountain bike park. And so hopped on the internet, got in touch with the Hood River Mountain Bike Association's club president, and he gave me Gary's number, and I was in SeaTac Airport, and I just called him out of the blue and said, hey, I'm from Alaska, and we'd love you to come up here. And I think he thought I was insane, but 2 weeks later, we flew him up to come look at the site, and Gary is eternally optimistic and said, yeah, we can do this. And so the following summer, we had him up for the first time. We've had him up here for 3 summers. He was here from May to June this year building, and now we have 3 professionally built mountain bike trails in the bike park, and then we have 4 more volunteer built trails, and the quality of riding there is just fantastic. There's nothing really like it. Definitely not in Juneau, probably not in Southeast, and I hear from other people that come visit, they're like, you know, this is almost unique how great this is right here, so we're pretty proud of it.
2: As well you should be. Gosh, that's really impressive. I hadn't heard the full story of all that, so that's really heartening to hear, and lucky for Juneau residents. You got some really cool videos on your website, which we will of course link to in the in the show notes here, but tell us a little bit more about trails. If somebody's just coming in to, you know, maybe they got a long weekend in Juneau and they're going to rent a bike, or maybe they'll bring a bike. Where would you send them out to that bike park first? Where's your kind of top three destinations for mountain biking in Juneau?
4: Sure. The bike park, since it's been completed, or it's almost complete, we're having our grand opening the last Saturday in August this year, which, excuse me, I'll have to check my calendar, is Saturday, August 29th at 11 a.m. if anyone in Juneau's listening or anyone up north wants to come down for it. We'll be having our grand opening for the bike park. As mentioned, when that was completed, a lot of the other trails emptied out. The bike park is so popular. That said, it depends on what you're looking for. Some people like longer cross-country style rides. If that's the case, I really recommend the Treadwell Ditch. You can go from Eagle Crest to Louis Bar downtown Douglas is kind of the typical route for that one. Very flat, very smooth, doesn't have technical features or things like that, but really great scenery. It's just it's a fun grind to hit that trail. Perseverance Trail is a multi-use trail, so we always caution riders to be careful on the downhill because there's it's a popular trail. There's lots of the hikers, but since we've started to kind of work with our ridership on being good stewards of the trail and other users, I haven't heard of a lot of conflicts. I used to get a lot of calls from the city back when mountain biking was in its earlier stages in Juneau, but Perseverance is very popular. There's a bunch of trails that that spur off of that, but if you're a newer biker and you're looking to progress, the bike park is where it's at. I mean, it's built as a progression. Bike trails are rated like ski trails are, so Green Circle, Blue Square, Black Diamond, Double Black Diamond. And the park has all of that, and it's really designed to help riders find a level that they're comfortable, keep riding that, and then you can kind of like ratchet up to the next level. And I mean, it's been pretty incredible. A lot of the other trails in Juneau, they're hand cut, they're a lot rougher, there's lots of roots, lots of rocks, they're wet, so they're slick, so they can be pretty challenging. I would just ask the rider what experience they're looking for before sending them somewhere.
2: Yeah, well, and in talking with folks up in Fairbanks and even us here in Anchorage, we're waiting till often the end of May before our trails dry out. What's the season run down there? I know it's often nice in the spring. Can you get out fairly early on the trails and start pedaling?
4: No. I mean, one thing is a lot of mountain bikers are also pretty serious skiers or snowboarders. And when we still have snow in the mountains, that seems to take priority. And also we had a record snowfall here this last winter. And as mentioned, our builder, Gary Pash, came up on May 1st and started digging. And he had to scrape snow off the forest floor in order to get down to build the trail. So our riding season, I mean, it's not so much on months, Steve. It's very variable for when the weather's good. I mean, as I'm sitting here in my office right now, I'm looking out and it's a rainy day and I will not ride today. But yesterday was beautiful, so I was out at the bike park for about 4 hours getting laps in. But any day where the weather's decent, you'll see people on bikes out on trails, and that's really great. And you know, the other neat thing is when I started mountain biking, I was not the first person to be mountain biking in Juneau, obviously, but there was a small contingent of people. I pretty much knew everyone. And these days I see bikes on cars and trucks, people on bikes on trails. I have no idea who they are. And I really like that because it means that it's proliferating throughout our community and spreading. And JMBA's public Facebook page, I think we have over like 1,200 members right now or something like that. So there's a lot of people that are paying attention to mountain biking in Juneau and see it as a viable form of outdoor recreation, which is great.
2: Well, that's great. And we're going to link to both the Facebook page and your JMBA website in our show notes. I've been speaking to Reed Harris, president of the Juneau Mountain Bike Alliance. Reed, thanks so much for taking the time to interview today.
4: Yeah, thanks, Steve. My pleasure.
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Anchorage is 575 nautical miles to the northeast. The Sandpoint City Council meets the second Tuesday of every month at 7 p.m. in the City Hall Council Chambers. 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

Well, you know, I could have beat up that fella, but it was her that had hopped into his car. Many times I fought to protect her, but this time she was going too far. Now some folks, they call me a coward, 'cause I left her at the drive-in that night. But I'd rather have names thrown at me than to fight for a thing that ain't right. I used to sleep at the foot of Old Glory.

0: Welcome to KSDP's Senior Spotlight Special, where we will be showcasing seniors from around the district. This Senior Spotlight Special will be featuring King Cove's Rivera Wilson. Rivera Wilson was born April 15, 2008, in Anchorage, Alaska. She is described by her grandma Jerry as a quiet and determined child. Principal Karen Kick describes her as a thoughtful and determined student. Her favorite memory of high school was when her and her team would go on trips to either Anchorage, Bristol Bay, or in Alaska and bonding with her teammates. Close-up with her class was also fun. The best advice she has for a successful high school career is to stop procrastinating and get your work done. It's okay not to be 100% every day, but if you give it your all, you're giving 100%. Rivera would like to thank her family and friends for pushing her to the finish line and encouraging her for an optimistic future. Rivera's plans for after graduation are to study at UAA in public communications and journalism for sports broadcasting. Rivera, your broadcasting career looks bright. We will miss you next basketball season. I'm so proud of you. And on behalf of KSDP, congratulations.
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1: It's time now for your weather, tide predictions, and sunrise and sunset. Starting with your coastal water forecast, courtesy of the National Weather Service of Anchorage, Alaska. From Sidkenap to Castle Cape, today variable winds 10 knots, seas 3 feet. Tonight variable winds 10 knots, seas 3 feet. And Friday, southwest winds 15 knots, seas 3 feet. Castle Cape to Cape Tolstoy, today west winds 15 knots, seas 3 feet. Tonight northwest winds 15 knots, seas 2 feet. And Friday, southwest winds 15 knots, seas 2 feet. Cape Tolstoy to Cape Sarashef, we have a small craft advisory Friday. Today variable winds 10 knots, seas 3 feet. Tonight variable winds 10 knots, seas 3 feet. And Friday, southwest winds 15 knots, increasing to 25 knots in the afternoon, seas 4 feet. Port Hyde and Nelson Lagoon, today west winds 15 knots, seas 2 feet. Tonight variable winds 10 knots, seas 2 feet. And Friday, south winds 20 knots, seas 2 feet. Nelson Lagoon to Cape Sarashef, today variable winds 10 knots, seas 2 feet. Tonight southwest winds 15 knots, seas 2 feet. And Friday, south winds 20 knots, seas 3 feet with rain. Your detailed forecast for the Alaska Peninsula. Today, partly sunny with highs near 57. Northwest winds 5 to 10 miles per hour. Tonight, mostly cloudy with lows around 50. Northwest winds 5 to 10 miles per hour. And Friday, rain likely. Cloudy with highs near 53. Light west winds becoming southwest 10 to 15 in the morning. Your tide predictions for the Pop-Off Island. There was a low tide at 3:10 a.m. at 1 foot, a high tide at 10:01 a.m. at 3 feet 11 inches, a low tide at 1:16 p.m. at 3 feet 5 inches, and a high tide tonight at 8:14 at 6 feet 1 inch. Your sun rose at 7:25 this morning, and your sun will set at 10:03, bringing us down to 14 hours and 38 minutes of daylight hours. And that was your weather, tide predictions, and sunrise and sunset here on KSDP and KAEB. I'm Amy Mack. 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
1: It's time now for your weather, tide predictions, and sunrise and sunset. Starting with your coastal water forecast, courtesy of the National Weather Service of Anchorage, Alaska. From Sidknapp to Castle Cape, today variable winds 10 knots, seas 3 feet. Tonight variable winds 10 knots, seas 3 feet. And Friday, southwest winds 15 knots, seas 3 feet. Castle Cape to Cape Tolstoy, today west winds 15 knots, seas 3 feet. Tonight, northwest winds 15 knots, seas 2 feet. And Friday, southwest winds 15 knots, seas 2 feet. Cape Tolstoy to Cape Sarashef, we have a small craft advisory Friday. Today, variable winds 10 knots, seas 3 feet. Tonight, variable winds 10 knots, seas 3 feet. And Friday, southwest winds 15 knots, increasing to 25 knots in the afternoon, seas 4 feet. Port Hyde and Nelson Lagoon, today west winds 15 knots, seas 2 feet. Tonight variable winds 10 knots, seas 2 feet. And Friday, south winds 20 knots, seas 2 feet. Nelson Lagoon to Cape Sarashef, today variable winds 10 knots, seas 2 feet. Tonight southwest winds 15 knots, seas 2 feet. And Friday, south winds 20 knots, seas 3 feet with rain. Your detailed forecast for the Alaska Peninsula. Today, partly sunny with highs near 57. Northwest winds 5 to 10 miles per hour. Tonight, mostly cloudy with lows around 50. Northwest winds 5 to 10 miles per hour. And Friday, rain likely. Cloudy with highs near 53. Light west winds becoming southwest 10 to 15 in the morning. Your tide predictions for the Pop-Off Island. There was a low tide at 3:10 a.m. at 1 foot, a high tide at 10:01 a.m. at 3 feet 11 inches, a low tide at 1:16 p.m. at 3 feet 5 inches, and a high tide tonight at 8:14 at 6 feet 1 inch. Your sun rose at 7:25 this morning, and your sun will set at 10:03, bringing us down to 14 hours and 38 minutes of daylight hours. And that was your weather, tide predictions, and sunrise and sunset here on KSDP and KAEB. I'm Amy Mack. 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
1: 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The King Cove Department of Public and Safety is hiring two certified rotational police officers. Interested applicants can contact the King Cove PD at 907-497-2210. APIA is hiring a Victims Advocate 1 and a Victims Advocate 2 for Unalaska, Sandpoint, or King Cove. They are also hiring an ETR Employment Service Specialist in Sandpoint. ETS is hiring a Behavioral Health Trainee for Accutan, Cold Bay, False Pass, King Cove, Nelson Lagoon, or Sandpoint, a Community Health Aide for False Pass and Nelson Lagoon, a Community Health Representative for King Cove or Sandpoint, and a Clinical Information Clerk slash Janitor for Cold Bay. Community announcements. Sandpoint, there will be a dental team here on August 24th. If you would like to schedule an appointment, please call the Sandpoint Clinic at 907-383-3151. Also, there will be a regular meeting of the Aleutians East Borough School District. That'll be Tuesday, August 25th at 6 p.m. at the Sandpoint District Office. You can also tune into that live here on KSDP. And that's all for the community window. If you have anything you'd like for us to put on the air or web, you can contact us through email at cw@apradio.org. You can call us at 907-383-5737, or you can still fax us at 907-383-5271. 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I'm Amy Mack. Thanks for listening and have a great day. It's time now for your weather, tide predictions, and sunrise and sunset. Starting with your coastal water forecast, courtesy of the National Weather Service of Anchorage, Alaska. From Sitkanap to Castle Cape, today variable winds 10 knots, seas 3 feet. Tonight variable winds 10 knots, seas 3 feet. And Friday, southwest winds 15 knots, seas 3 feet. Castle Cape to Cape Tolstoy, today west winds 15 knots, seas 3 feet. Tonight, northwest winds 15 knots, seas 2 feet. And Friday, southwest winds 15 knots, seas 2 feet. Cape Tolstoy to Cape Sarashef, we have a small craft advisory Friday. Today, variable winds 10 knots, seas 3 feet. Tonight, variable winds 10 knots, seas 3 feet. And Friday, southwest winds 15 knots, increasing to 25 knots in the afternoon, seas 4 feet. Port Hyde and Nelson Lagoon, today west winds 15 knots, seas 2 feet. Tonight variable winds 10 knots, seas 2 feet. And Friday, south winds 20 knots, seas 2 feet. Nelson Lagoon to Cape Sarashef, today variable winds 10 knots, seas 2 feet. Tonight southwest winds 15 knots, seas 2 feet. And Friday, south winds 20 knots, seas 3 feet with rain. Your detailed forecast for the Alaska Peninsula. Today, partly sunny with highs near 57. Northwest winds 5 to 10 miles per hour. Tonight, mostly cloudy with lows around 50. Northwest winds 5 to 10 miles per hour. And Friday, rain likely. Cloudy with highs near 53. Light west winds becoming southwest 10 to 15 in the morning. Your tide predictions for the Popoff Island. There was a low tide at 3:10 a.m. at 1 foot, a high tide at 10:01 a.m. at 3 feet 11 inches, a low tide at 1:16 p.m. at 3 feet 5 inches, and a high tide tonight at 8:14 at 6 feet 1 inch. Your sun rose at 7:25 this morning, and your sun will set at 10:03, bringing us down to 14 hours and 38 minutes of daylight hours. And that was your weather, tide predictions, and sunrise and sunset here on KSDP and KAEB. I'm Amy Mack. 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
1: 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I'm Laura Kabelka in Berlin. This week on the show, a closer look at working conditions both in the heart of Europe.
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1: 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But a recent Politico Europe investigation reveals another side to life inside the institution. Relentless pressure.